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1: 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Okay, oh.
0: Hey, we're Oshun from New York City. No, that's such a tricky question. Where are we from?
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0: 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Ready? 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

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This news got the blues.

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Oh, here we go, looby loo. Here we go, looby lie. Here we go, looby loo. All on a Saturday night. Oh, put your right foot in. Put your right foot out. Shake it a little, and turn yourself above. Oh, here we go, looby loo.

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Yeah.

0: Hello, ahlan wa sahlan, and welcome to another episode of Arab Voices, a syndicated radio talk show that airs on dozens of radio stations in the US and Europe since 2002. This is Saeed, executive producer and host of Arab Voices. During this episode of Arab Voices, episode number 1217, I will have two segments. First, we will listen to the Electronic Intifada newscast, a summary of the latest developments in occupied Palestine, including the ongoing Israeli genocide in the Gaza Strip, and the ongoing Israeli atrocities in the West Bank, and the latest developments in Lebanon that is under constant bombardment by apartheid Israel. During the second segment, I will air portions of an online event co-hosted by the Middle East Understanding Policy Project, Americans for Justice in Palestine Action, and the U.S. Campaign for Palestinian Rights Action, commemorating the 78th anniversary of the ongoing Palestinian Nakba. We will hear from Congresswoman Rashida Tlaib on reintroducing her resolution recognizing the ongoing Nakba and Palestinian refugees' rights. We'll also hear from Youssef Munayyer, head of Palestine-Israel Program and Senior Fellow at the Arab Center, Washington, D.C., and Iman Abid, Director of Advocacy and Organizing at the U.S. Campaign for Palestinian Rights. Let's begin with the Electronic Intifada newscast, a summary of the latest developments in occupied Palestine and Lebanon, presented by Noura Burrows-Friedman, Associate Editor at the Electronic Intifada.
1: This is the Electronic Intifada newscast. I'm Noura Burrows-Friedman, Associate Editor at the Electronic Intifada. It's day 951 of Israel's genocide in Gaza. Here's a brief summary of some of the latest developments this week in Palestine and Lebanon. Israel's attacks on Gaza continue to target children, homes, and civil infrastructure 7 months into a supposed ceasefire and more than 2.5 years into the genocide. On Wednesday, Israel wounded 8 Palestinians, most of them children, in attacks in the northern town of Beit Lahia and in Gaza City. On Tuesday, a Palestinian was killed in an Israeli drone attack on the Nuseirat refugee camp in central Gaza. And in Khan Yunis on May 10th, Israel killed 2 people in another serial attack on a police vehicle. The strike killed Wissam Fayez Abdelhadi, head of investigations in the Khan Yunis Police Department, and his aide, Fadi Abdelmuati Haikal. An Israeli missile strike on May 9th on the Beach refugee camp in western Gaza City wounded 6 Palestinians, including 2 children, and set homes ablaze. Reporter Saeed Hezbollah filmed the scene. Also on May 9th, reporter Nahed Hajjaj captured family members grieving over the body of Iyad al-Maktouk, who was killed in an Israeli airstrike while riding his bicycle north of Gaza City. This past week, a group of volunteers cleared rubble by hand and planted trees in the courtyard of the destroyed Al-Shifa Hospital in Gaza City to commemorate the hundreds of bodies that were buried in a mass grave by invading Israeli forces and later recovered. Mohammed Abu Salmiya, the director of Al-Shifa Hospital, who was abducted by the Israelis during the first siege on the hospital in November 2023 and imprisoned and tortured for 7 months before he was released in July 2024, told reporters that, quote, "Today, in this very spot, we plant olive trees. Just months ago, this place was a mass grave where over 500 bodies were recovered. But today we plant olive trees to declare that we will remain here as long as the olive trees endure. These olive trees will bear witness to the rebuilding of Al-Shifa Hospital." Meanwhile, physicians and health experts are warning that because of Israel's ongoing blockade on necessary medical equipment, medications, sanitizers, sterilization supplies, and construction materials, along with the systematic assassination and abductions of doctors, nurses, and specialists, infectious diseases are rampant across Gaza. Infectious disease specialist Dr. Salman Khan, who recently worked in Gaza, wrote this week in Mondo Weiss that patients are developing antibiotic resistance. He reports, quote, "due in part to ongoing restrictions on the entry of life-saving medicines by the Israeli occupation, the antibiotic supply is severely limited in Gaza. often changing week to week based on availability of donations from the World Health Organization. Patients unnecessarily die from often treatable infections because of delays in receiving effective antibiotic therapy. The collapse of the healthcare system, overwhelming overcrowding in and around hospitals, and breakdown of hygiene and sanitation infrastructure all conspired to facilitate the spread of multi-drug-resistant bacteria and exacerbate Gaza's antimicrobial resistance burden. Even before the genocide, Gaza suffered from high levels of antibiotic resistance, which has since accelerated. Heavy metal contamination from explosive remnants from Israeli airstrikes is also contributing to the selection of resistant bacteria in the environment, he said. Dr. Khan added that addressing the growing threat of infectious diseases requires bold, urgent action. Quote, firstly, a true ceasefire must be enacted. This includes lifting restrictions on entry of life-saving medical supplies and medicines, particularly antibiotics. Humanitarian workers must be allowed unimpeded access into Gaza, and currently imprisoned healthcare workers must be freed. Patients requiring specialty care must be allowed medical evacuation. Many of these patients succumb to infectious complications while awaiting safe passage. Resources must be allocated to rebuilding Gaza's sanitation infrastructure, healthcare system, and laboratory capacity. Only with these prerequisites in place can hospital infection prevention and control and antimicrobial stewardship programs realize their full potential. Finally, the systems of apartheid and occupation that created the conditions for medicide must be dismantled. Israel must be held accountable for its genocidal actions in Gaza, he said. One of the doctors who remains inside Israeli torture prisons is Dr. Hussam Abu Safia, the pediatrician and the director of Kamal Adwan Hospital, which was besieged, raided, and destroyed by Israeli forces. Dr. Abu Safia was abducted in December 2024, and according to recent eyewitness testimonies from former prisoners who were detained with him, his health is deteriorating and he continues to endure brutal torture and denial of medical treatment. Euromed Human Rights Monitor gathered witness statements this past week, including testimony that his treatment by the Israeli prison guards is, quote, much crueler than that of other detainees. Witnesses say that Dr. Abu Safia is kept shackled for several days in a row with his hands tied behind his back, that Israeli guards raid his cell at night and throw stun grenades and tear gas near him, that he is being subjected to routine interrogations where he is beaten, verbally abused and humiliated, that they strip him naked and set dogs on him, that he suffers from constant vomiting and is denied medical attention, and that he has lost a significant amount of weight. As we reported in late April, an Israeli military court extended Dr. Abu Safia's administrative detention, imprisonment without charge or trial, with Israeli authorities indicating that his detention is now indefinite. This week, the two international activists who are part of the global Samud flotilla that intended to break the Israeli siege on Gaza and deliver humanitarian aid, and who were intercepted by Israeli forces in international waters, abducted and imprisoned for more than a week, were released. Saif Abu Keshek, a Palestinian citizen of Spain, and Tiago Avila, a Brazilian citizen, had engaged in hunger strikes during their detention until their release last weekend. Saif Abu Keshek spoke from Athens on his way back to Spain.
2: I just arrived to Athens. I left behind me thousands of Palestinian prisoners, children, women, and men. I am sure that the treatment I face is not compared to the suffering they are going through. The testimonies we hear of their torture, of their violation on daily basis. We have to continue mobilizing. We cannot forget the Palestinian prisoners. I want to thank everyone who mobilized, our legal team, Adala, my family, my wife and children, my colleagues in the movement, the brave 180%, I heard your voices. It gave me strength. But we are not done yet. We have to continue. We have to continue to mobilize until Palestine is free. This is one step of the way. Our colleagues are still sailing. The people at sea are doing their part. Rise up at land in every corner of the world. We mobilize at land and at sea for a free Palestine.
1: Turning to the occupied West Bank, Israeli soldiers shot and killed a 16-year-old child near the town of Jaljulia, north of Ramallah, on Wednesday. Yusuf Kabne was shot in the chest, according to the Palestine Red Crescent Society. Four other Palestinians were injured by rubber-coated steel bullets and during attacks carried out by Israeli settlers who were protected by the Israeli army on the villages of Sinjil, Jaljulia, and Abuin. Residents confronted the settlers who stole hundreds of sheep and agricultural equipment. According to the United Nations Children's Fund, UNICEF, on average, one Palestinian child has been killed every week in the occupied West Bank since January 2025. UNICEF spokesperson James Elder stated this week that, quote, that is 70 Palestinian children killed in this time frame. 93% of these were killed by Israeli forces. A further 850 children were injured, he added, noting that March 2026 saw the highest number of Palestinians injured by Israeli settler attacks in the past 20 years. Most of the children killed or wounded were hit by live ammunition, while others were stabbed, beaten, and pepper sprayed, UNICEF said. Israeli settlers carried out more than 20 separate pogroms on Palestinian villages across the West Bank last weekend, including an assault on a pregnant woman and an elder in an attack on the village of Jurish near Nablus. Local reports said settlers threw stones at homes in the village, entered several houses, and assaulted residents. In a pogrom on the village of Duyuk near Jericho, settlers entered Palestinians' homes early in the morning on Saturday and beat people with clubs while they were in their beds. Israeli forces killed a Palestinian man, Zakaria Ali Mohammed Qadis, on Tuesday in the village of Aram, north of Jerusalem. The day before, in nearby Kalandia refugee camp, Israeli forces killed 30-year-old Ayman Rafiq Mohammed Al-Hashlamoun during an invasion in which soldiers reportedly stormed a vocational training center in the camp and fired tear gas, stun grenades, and live ammunition. Local reports say that Al-Hashlamoun was shot in the head and later pronounced dead after Palestinian ambulance crews were reportedly prevented from reaching him. The Palestine Red Crescent said a 15-year-old boy was also wounded by a rubber-coated bullet Israeli soldiers fired inside the camp. In the village of Asasa, near Jenin, family members and loved ones grieved the death of 80-year-old Hussein Asasa last weekend. They buried him in the village cemetery. Immediately after, Israeli settlers from the nearby colony of Sanur started digging around the grave and threatened to dig up the body with a bulldozer if the family did not take it somewhere else. Mohammed Asasa, Hussein Asasa's son, told Reuters that, quote, we found that they already dug the grave and reached the body. We continued digging and got the body and buried him in another cemetery. The United Nations Human Rights Office stated that, quote, Israeli settlers today forced the family of Hussein Asasa, buried hours earlier in the Asasa cemetery south of Jenin, to dig up their father as Israeli security forces stood by. According to the family, they moved his body to another cemetery under a hail of stones from settlers. This is appalling and emblematic of the dehumanization of Palestinians that we see unfolding across the occupied Palestinian territories. It spares no one, dead or alive, said Ajit Sungai, head of the UN Human Rights Office. The cemetery sits 300 meters from Sanur settlement, which was reestablished by the Israeli government in 2025. Palestinians must now obtain Israeli permits to bury their dead there, as Hussein's family had done that same morning, the UN added. Last week, as we reported, Israel had notified dozens of Palestinians that their shops and businesses would be demolished in the town of Al-Azariya near Jerusalem as part of a plan to expand a nearby massive settlement colony. This week, Israeli bulldozers destroyed at least 50 shops and businesses in the town, ostensibly to make way for a new road to divert Palestinian traffic away from the Jewish-only settlement colony, according to the group Peace Now. Al Jazeera said that lawyers appealed to Israel's high court, but the demolitions went ahead anyway. Meanwhile, in Lebanon, at least 12 people, including children, were killed in a series of Israeli airstrikes on vehicles across several villages in the south on Wednesday. Our contributor Rokaya Shamsidine reported earlier today, on Thursday, that Israel targeted the Rasala Medical Center in Kuseiba in the district of Nabatea in the south. Another deliberate attack on Lebanese first responders, she said. This center serves as a hub for paramedics, firefighters, and ambulance services. Israel has damaged or completely destroyed more than 10,000 homes in Lebanon since the so-called ceasefire last month, according to the country's National Council for Scientific Research. And according to the Lebanese Health Ministry, nearly 3,000 people, including 200 children, have been killed in Israeli attacks since March 2nd. We've published many features in the last week, but we wanted to highlight Gaza's Painful Journeys by Qasem Walid Al-Farah, writing from Gaza. Al-Farah explains the ad hoc transportation system right now in Gaza and the various obstacles Palestinians face trying to get from point A to point B, either by donkey cart, a trailer hitched to the back of a car, or walking, everyone forced to travel on streets strewn with rubble and with little money to pay for a shared taxi if those cars even have fuel, which is in short supply due to Israel's blockade. Every new day in Gaza starts the night before as people look for and prepare small change for the next day, he writes. On March 29, 2026, my mother got a message from a mutual aid organization to come the next day to their distribution site in the Al-Mawasi area of Khan Yunis to receive a food package. But since she has a knee problem, I told her I would go instead. The package included a 25-kilogram sack of flour and two food parcels comprising canned beans, tomato paste, cooking oil, pasta, rice, and sugar. In total, the package weighed about 60 kilograms. Although it took me nearly an hour and a half to get the parcel that day, this would be considered quick when compared to the usual hours of waiting that people must endure to receive their aid. Still, getting the package was not the hardest part. It was whether I would be able to get a ride back to the tent. I went outside the aid distribution site to find a ride. Several men with donkey-pulled carts and kids with hand trolleys milled about, offering rides to those who had received their aid packages. A man with a donkey cart asked for 10 shekels in cash, 5 for me and another for the package. I declined. I haggled with other cart drivers for nearly 20 minutes under the blazing sun before a kid, Khalil, tempted me with a special offer. 10 shekels for the ride, but he would let me pay 5 via PayPal when we arrived at my tent. I agreed and asked about his cart. The kid went away for a moment and then returned with a hand-pulled cart. I was startled, mulling over how he would pull my 60-kilogram package all the way back. I asked about his age and if he could actually do this. He said he was 13, but I couldn't grasp that. He was too scraggly for such an age. His face was skinny with high sunken cheekbones, and his clothes were ragged, powdered with flour. After we secured the package in the trailer and Khalil began to pull it, I noticed that the sole of his left shoe was cut open. He pressed his foot against the ground in order to control the cart and be able to walk. Khalil told me that he is the eldest son. His father is an amputee, and Khalil has taken on the burden to work hard and provide for his family. I've been displaced for nearly a year now, and I crave to know the taste of having a break, and I'm sure Khalil shares that same desire with me, probably even more desperately so. The genocide has turned all of us into walkers. We have been on the constant move since our forcible displacements from our homes. In December 2023, my family and I were forcibly displaced from our house east of Khan Yunis to Rafah's Tel al-Sultan area, walking under a shower of bombshells. We didn't go to Rafah directly. We tried to shelter in downtown Khan Yunis, but then that area was issued another mass displacement order. We roamed the streets looking for a place to shelter until we reached Rafah. We walked nearly 16 kilometers on foot that day, according to my phone's tracker. But that wasn't our only displacement. We were forcibly displaced on July 2nd, July 16th, July 22nd, August 7th, August 22nd, and October 7th, 2024. Each time the Israeli army withdrew, we returned to our damaged house immediately, trekking multiple times from East Khan Yunis to the Al-Mawasi area west of Khan Yunis. On May 19, 2025, Israel forcibly displaced all of eastern Khan Yunis, and this marked the last time we were able to walk to our damaged house. We haven't been able to go back to our neighborhood since then. As displaced people in tents, we have walked for long distances in winter under the rain and in summer amid the sweltering heat. Walking is the main expression of our misery in Gaza. We walk to survive, to swiftly escape the Israeli bombardment and invasions, to provide for our families. We walk for life, and we walk because we have no other option but to walk. It is another form of suffering we have normalized. Those are excerpts from Gaza's Painful Journeys by Qasem Waleed Al-Farah, writing from Gaza on electronicintifada.net. And now, as we always do, we wanted to highlight people expressing joy, determination, and reclamation across Palestine and around the world. The Samir Project, a mutual aid organization in Gaza, captured footage of a volleyball championship game in the Jabalia refugee camp in the north. I'll read the English translation and then we'll show the whole video clip. One of the players, sitting on top of another's shoulders, shouts, quote, "All respect to the camp, and we will remain steadfast. Despite the occupation, we remain steadfast in Jabalia camp. We will not leave this camp except as martyrs." And a narrator on camera says that, quote, "This championship came to strengthen our resilience here as citizens and sons of the great Jabalia camp, which has given martyrs, the wounded and detainees for more than 2 years during this genocide. They came and challenged the world near the yellow line and the Zionist tanks and gunboats. Despite all this danger, they came to the camp to attend this exciting match with its outstanding players. This tournament embodies the spirit of sportsmanship and a sense of belonging and serves as a tribute to the martyrs of Jabalia camp."
3: جاءت هذه البطولة لتعزيز صمودنا هنا كمواطنون كأبناء مخيم جباليا العظيم الذي قدم الشهداء والجرحى والأسرى على مدار أكثر من عامين من هذه الحرب الأتوا والحدوا كل العالم ومن قرب الخط الأصفر ودبابات 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
1: And that's it for the news roundup. 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You've been listening to the Electronic Intifada's newscast. I'm Nora Barrows-Friedman. 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
0: 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This is Saeed, executive producer and host of Arab Voices. On May 13, 2026, the Middle East Understanding Policy Project held an online conversation co-hosted with Americans for Justice in Palestine Action and U.S. Campaign for Palestinian Rights Action, commemorating the 78th anniversary of the ongoing Palestinian Nakba. I'm going to air now most of that conversation, where the moderator, Dana Shobat, the Government Relations Director for the Institute for Middle East Understanding Policy Project, spoke with Representative Rashida Tlaib on reintroducing her resolution recognizing the ongoing Nakba and Palestinian refugees' rights. She also spoke with Youssef Munayyer, head of Palestine-Israel Program and Senior Fellow at the Arab Center, Washington, D.C., and Iman Abid, Director of Advocacy and Organizing at the U.S. Campaign for Palestinian Rights. Let's listen to a portion of that conversation.
4: Congresswoman, we are all so lucky to have your voice representing us all in Congress. And we know things like a Nakba resolution would never have been possible or ever even imaginable had you not been there. So thank you for not only representing your district so well, but all Palestinian Americans and Arab Americans in this country. You're truly a voice for so many. And we are just infinitely lucky to have you there. And so fortunate that you can spend a few moments of your evening with us tonight. And we know you have votes to get to, so we'll just turn to you right now.
5: Bill, thank you so much, Dana, and thank you so much for everybody that's been part of this incredible movement to not liberate only Palestine, but really humanize the struggle that of human rights violations, the genocide, and so much more that we've experienced these last few years. But one of the things that I have realized early on and why the NCBA resolution is so incredibly important in the Institute Middle Eastern, IMEU understands, is that we've always been told, you know, you don't understand the history. And I, as a member of Congress, has been told by other colleagues that same line, you don't understand our history. And it was a

and being, again, unapologetic about claiming the truth. When I say the Nakba never ended, it's because we see it every single day. In the Israeli apartheid regime's ongoing genocide in Gaza and the accelerating erasure of Palestinian communities across the West Bank in Jerusalem, in the mass, confiscation of lands and communities, in the targeted bombings of Palestinian refugees in Lebanon, all across Palestine, the Israeli government's goal is the same, controlling the maximum amount of land with the fewest number of Palestinians. This was the case in 1948 and still the case today. Too many of my colleagues in Congress like to act like the state violence against the Palestinian people began with Netanyahu, but we know our history. We know that Palestinian history has been one of the ongoing Nakba and the ethnic cleansing campaign since the creation in 1948. We know that 75% of the indigenous population of Palestinians was ethnically cleansed, displaced from their homes by Zionist militias and the Israeli army between 1947 to 1949, with hundreds of cities and villages depopulated and demoed. I went to a park when I was a young girl, and I saw steps to homes that weren't there anymore and realized this wasn't a park. It was actually a neighborhood that was erased from the map. We know that Palestinians have faced massacres at the hands of these forces and communities like Deir Yassin. We know that the genocide in Gaza today and the apartheid system that the Palestinian people live with all across Palestine is the continuation of the same long settler colonial process, really a campaign that continues to move forward with such violence and such aggression. But I want you to think about this for a second. Around 70% of the entire population of Gaza right now are refugees from the 1948 Nakba, denied their right to return home for decades, only to then live through this genocide and see their community destroyed and be displaced again, even multiple times. We've seen the stories of people saying, not again, yet it is happening. This is why it is so urgent that we not only speak out against today's genocide of the Palestinian people, but place it within its proper historical context as part of the ongoing Nakba. I'm proud that this year we have more co-sponsors on the congressional resolution than we've ever had before, and our numbers just keep growing. And that's because of the work of IMEU and so many partners, USCPR, so many organizations that continue to push back, from the Nakba 48 project, all those amazing, incredible stories coming to light for the first time ever. And I know that the American people are seeing this genocide now, armed and backed by our own government, that they are learning this history, that there is no going back from, again, people knowing the truth. The tide is turning and elected officials are finally catching up, even though they're slow as hell. But the situation is extremely dire and we need immediate action now. As we speak today, I want people that are listening to know the genocidal government of Israel is currently demoing right now the East Jerusalem neighborhood of Silwan and expelling the people that have been there, and literally to build a biblical theme park. The Israeli Knesset passed a disgusting law mandating the mass execution of Palestinian prisoners by hanging and further enriching racist apartheid rule. And we see the continued expanding the Nakba beyond Palestine and into Lebanon, using the same genocidal playbook to erase centuries-old towns and wipe out entire families. This will not stop until we end the U.S. support for this genocidal apartheid government. We need to enforce the Genocide Convention and hold its perpetrators accountable. We all know, and we've been saying it loud and clear, that we need an arms embargo, we need mass boycotts, we need sanctions. These actions help bring the end of the apartheid in South Africa, and they can help end apartheid in Palestine today. Our country, United States, is the primary sponsor of this ongoing Nakba, and just as it was the primary sponsor of apartheid in South Africa. We have a duty here in the United States to speak out, to exercise our First Amendment right, to do everything in our power to end the complicity of these mass atrocities. And I know it is extremely difficult to maintain hope with all this death and destruction surrounding us. But at the end, an end to the apartheid is possible. I see it already when the majority of Americans across the country are with us. People that do not share my faith, ethnicity, are saying loud and clear, in this genocide, in the funding. That's why many are desperately working to dismantle UNRWA and demolish refugee camps in Jenin and Gaza and Lebanon. They want to erase the possibility of return because, again, the tide is turning. But we have to continue to fight back for the right to return. It's a right. It's not negotiable. It is deeply enshrined in international law in the hearts of Palestinian families worldwide.

0: So I'll continue to fight back against this erasure, and I hope that the resolution brings us one step closer to the end of the ongoing Nakba in Palestine, but also to be able to tell our history with our own words, with our own truth. And so again, thank you so much to the incredible advocacy groups. You all give credibility to voices like mine, but really many, many people across the country that are speaking very loudly, very clearly about the right for Palestinians to live and the right for them to have human rights. So thank you all so much.
1: Thank you, Congresswoman, and congratulations again on introducing it this year with a record number of co-sponsors. It's really stunning to see every single time more and more support, and it's really, really appreciated. So thank you for your work and the work of your staff. And, you know, you touched on a very important point about a lot of people in America now are understanding the struggle of Palestinians for the first time, but unfortunately, too often, they're understanding it only in the context of post-October 7th and not starting the story where we all know the story starts, right? So, Yusuf, we're so happy to have you on the call today and hoping you can help take us back to when this all began in the late 1940s. And can you tell us a little bit more about the history in those years?
2: Yeah, sure thing. And thanks so much for including me in this conversation. And I really appreciate all the words that the Congresswoman had to share with us, the efforts that she's making to raise awareness about these issues, and for the efforts of everyone else on the call as well. You know, we can talk about the 1940s, and obviously this is a very important moment when we talk about the Nakba, but in all reality, the moment of the Nakba from 1947 to 1949 is something that became possible because a lot of groundwork was laid for it before that. And I think it is impossible to imagine the Nakba happening the way that it did during that time period without, for example, the end of the British Mandate, without, for example, the massive repression of the Great Revolt from 1936 to 1939, without the policies of the British imperial government in supporting the Zionist movement and the massive influx of Zionist immigrants into Palestine in the 1920s and in the 1930s, and without the Balfour Declaration and so on. So there are a lot of historical moments that really laid the groundwork for the events of 1947 to 1949, during which the vast majority of the native inhabitants of Palestine were forced from their homes, where upwards of 500 Palestinian towns and villages were depopulated, most of which were razed to the ground, and during which some 800,000 Palestinians, which today the descendants of whom number many millions more, were forced from their homes never to return. So when we think about that moment from 1947 to 1949, it's important to remember that that became possible because of the different steps that were taken beforehand. And all of that historical context is important. When we talk specifically, though, about, you know, the period of 1947 to 1949, I think there are some things that, and I assume that there are a lot of people on this call that already have a good understanding of the events of that time. And oftentimes, you know, as Palestinians, we refer to the year of 1948, and for good reason. But really, when we talk about the ethnic cleansing of Palestine, and there have been some really amazing historical works that have documented the actual tick-tock of events on every Palestinian village that was depopulated during this process, it really starts in November of 1947, after the UN General Assembly resolution is passed that kind of calls for a partition of Palestine against the will, of course, of the native inhabitants of the land. And from the initial sort of phases of the ethnic cleansing, from November of 1947 through the early part of 1948, the first few months of 1948, we largely see skirmishes in and around the areas where there are major Jewish populations inside of Palestine. And it is not until the spring of 1948, mid-March of 1948, where we begin to see a real expansion in Zionist conquest operations that begin to then go beyond the areas in which the Jewish population is located in Palestine, had settled up through that point, but begin then to take on and take over towns and villages and areas that were, of course, populated by Palestinian Arabs. And so from the period of, mid-March 1948 until May 14th, 1948, and this is something that many people don't quite know or recognize or appreciate, there's a huge amount of actual depopulation, ethnic cleansing that takes place during that month and a half, 2 month period from mid-March to mid-May 1948. Prior to the end of the British Mandate, prior to the declaration of the State of Israel, and prior to the mobilization of Arab armies into Palestine and the onset of the first sort of Arab-Israeli war. So in that period, you have, by May 14th, 1948, close to 400,000 Palestinian refugees are already created because of Zionist conquest operations. If you think about that, that's half of the total number of refugees that would be created during the entire period. The vast majority of that half is created during that two-month period from mid-March to mid-May of 1948, again, before that the Arab-Israeli war begins. Some 200 plus villages, towns, Palestinian localities are depopulated by that point and during that period. So there is a huge spike in the process of ethnic cleansing in the spring of 1948, before even the State of Israel is declared. After, of course, the State of Israel is declared and the British Mandate ends, that process continues. So much ethnic cleansing had already taken place. The largest Palestinian towns, Yaffa, Haifa, good parts of Jerusalem, had already been attacked and depopulated prior to May 14th of 1948. The ethnic cleansing, of course, continues after that, deeper into the interior of Palestine, with more towns and villages that are affected ultimately by the end of it. After the last armistice agreement in 1949, we reached the numbers of 800,000 and some 500 villages depopulated. But there's that huge spike in the spring of 1948 that I think is really, really, really important. And the sequence of events there are really important to recognize, because this is, of course, before even Israel is declared and before even the war begins. So much of the so-called Nakba narrative that we hear in the West describes the Palestinian refugee, quote, problem as a product of the Arab-Israeli war and the invasion of Arab armies. But the history tells us, and the sequence of events tells us, that actually the invasion of Arab armies are a response to the mass ethnic cleansing of Palestine that is already underway in the spring of 1948. And that is an ethnic cleansing that continues not because of that invasion, but prior to it. That process was already underway. I think perhaps maybe I'll stop there with that sort of basic outline of the events during that time, and we can go from there.
1: Thank you. That's super helpful. And can you tell us a little bit more about why we commemorate Nakba Day on the 15th?
2: Yeah, I mean, it's a really good question. I think there are probably a few different reasons why. One of them, I think, is part of what I just laid out. You know, you have up until this point, I think it's fair to say that much of Palestine was lost already at that point. So really, the height of the Nakba in terms of the scale and the pace of the depopulation is more concentrated in that two-month period than probably any other two-month period throughout the entirety of the 1947 to 1949 war. Much of the die of the Nakba is cast by mid-May of 1948. You have also, of course, the fact that the British Mandate ends, and the Israeli state is declared during this period, which really solidifies the policies of ethnic cleansing. At least during the mandate, there was for a long time, a balancing in British policy, an attempt to sort of appease both sides. With the formal end of that mandate and the creation of the Israeli state, it became clear that the policies of ethnic cleansing would continue to be supported and expanded. And that reality is one, I think, that is important to reflect on at that time. So all of those things, I think, together, remember, these are a series of events that happen over a period of many months. And so this is really the pinnacle of it in this moment. And that's, I think, the reason why this date becomes the focal point. But there are so many moments throughout this timeline that are crucial. The massacres at Deir Yassin, for example, which happened in early April of that year, are a huge catalyst in the ethnic cleansing. The announcement of the United States that they were backing away from the partition plan in mid-March of 1948, and then the switch over to conquest operations by the Zionist militias, really important moments in this timeline. The siege of Jerusalem, the bombing of Yaffa. These are really crucial moments, all of which microcosms of the broader story itself. And I think because of that, that moment on May 15th becomes a moment where it ties so much of this bigger story together.
1: Yeah, that's really helpful. Thank you. And you did such a good job of laying out why this is more than just one day. You know, we commemorate it on a day every year, but this is a process over time. It's took years and years and frankly is ongoing, as we all are well aware. And thank you for all of that background. It's really helpful when explaining to other folks why commemorating the Nakba is so important and why we cannot lose sight of that historical context, because it brings everything that we are all witnessing today into perspective. And again, you know, this is an ongoing Nakba, right? And I know, Yusuf, you've talked about this before, but tell us a little bit more, in your words, why that is significant and why Palestinians refer to it as ongoing.
2: Yeah, I think as I said, there's something very important about recognizing this historical moment that we are talking about from 1947 to 1949, because it is such a high point in this process. But this process is one that began long before 1948 and continues through this day. This process of the ethnic cleansing of Palestine did not start in 1948. We discussed this a little bit at the outset, but actually Palestinians have experienced loss of control over land that they were farming, that they were living in, for many decades prior to 1948, because of a wide range of policies, both British imperial policies and Zionist policies, which contributed to this prior to the ethnic cleansing. But the ethnic cleansing of Palestine from 1947 to 1949 represents the highest singular moment of this. Two-thirds of the native inhabitants of the population of Palestine are forced out of Palestine. This is a major rupture, which it really is unlike any other, and a major turning point in the history of the Palestinian people. And I think we can talk about this process over time, different episodes of it, the various different policies which enable the continued ethnic cleansing. Congresswoman began talking about the situation in East Jerusalem today, where we are seeing this, the horrific settler violence, which is targeting Palestinians in towns and villages throughout the West Bank today, is forcing people off their lands and out of their homes. The genocide that has taken place in Gaza, all of these are extensions of this process, which continue to unfold today. But the Nakba in 1948 is a very, very high moment of this process. And I would argue the genocide in Gaza that we are witnessing is another moment of extreme ethnic cleansing and violence. That is another high moment in this process as well.
1: Thank you. And I think we had a question. Somebody asked to repeat the number of towns that were depopulated.
2: Yeah, so the precise number, I want to say it's in the range of 520. I would refer you to, there's been a lot of historical work on this. The most comprehensive effort that I've seen, which has actually tried to aggregate as many of the historical works as possible and then contribute a lot of original work around the depopulation of Bedouin localities in the Naqab, in the southern part of Palestine, is the work of Salman Abu Sitta and his cartographic works and atlases that cover these periods. And he does a really fantastic job of kind of mapping out during each stage of this process the different Zionist conquest operations, the different towns and villages that are targeted, the number of refugees that are created in each and every one of these towns across the entire period. And I believe where he settles is somewhere between 520 and 530 depopulated Palestinian localities and over 800,000 Palestinian refugees. And he arrives at these numbers by bringing together lots of different historical works in an aggregated database and contributing his own documentation as well.
1: Thank you. And again, you know, we want to talk about this in the context of today in addition to the context of the 1940s. So thank you, Yusuf, for giving us such a helpful historical overview. But, you know, to go back to the ongoing Nakba that we mentioned, you know, Palestinians today, as everyone on this call knows and everyone listening is probably well aware, you know, experience a lot of this, these struggles still today. And Iman, I know you have family in the West Bank, and I know you want to share a little bit more about what your family is experiencing now.
3: Thanks, Dana, and thanks, Yusuf, for all the historical context here, and thanks to everyone who's joining us. So interestingly enough, I was actually born on the Nakba, so to be grounded in this every single year in such a way, it's a reawakening in every single year I'm alive and witnessing. And it's funny because, the Nakba to my family has never been at one point in time, right? Like we commemorate on one day, but it is seen, as Dana, you're sharing, is this continuation of the ongoing ethnic cleansing, the ongoing displacement of our people. And so parts of what had happened early on during the beginning years of the Nakba, my family did deal directly with being forced into exile. So we had actually uncles of my mother, of whom were in the West Bank, were forced out of their homes, not immediately displaced, but were actually arrested and detained and tortured before they were actually then exiled into Amman, where they were actually, interestingly enough, met again with IOF forces that ambushed them upon their arrival in Amman. And so these Zionist, you know, forces kind of followed through. This exile had followed through. The Zionist forces followed kind of through into this exile. And it's just an interesting story. Every year I learn more about what my family entails. And the transparent thing, too, is that Zionism itself does not make it easy for us to be able to pinpoint the exact stories at times. And some of these, like, especially with documentation and all these sorts of things, it's extremely difficult for some of our families to actually pinpoint exactly what may have happened. So a lot of our stories are shared through oral testimony, and making sure that we try our best to pass down the stories that we can to know as much as possible for our own families. And so that kind of started, but interestingly enough, my grandmother and my grandfather, again, of whom lived in the West Bank outside of the town of Ramallah, had seen a lot of the displacement happening around them, but actually did not lose their home. They were able to stay despite all the different forces and the pressures to be pushed away. They ended up staying. And so we have family who still remains in the West Bank as of today, despite the ongoing push out, the ongoing displacement and all those sorts of things. And part of me has always understood the Nakba is not just, again, it's not just been about displacement. The Nakba to me isn't just about pushing someone out of their home. It's about the indirect pressures that the Zionist forces push against our families, push against our people to try their best to get them out of there as you know, to the best of their abilities. And so I see the Nakba kind of showcased throughout my family to today, through the arbitrary detainment of my cousins, through the settler violence that is happening outside of the streets. I most recently have been hearing stories from my family of how once sunset hits, settlers come in and completely just rain terror across the village, doing everything that they can to just provoke this fear across the Palestinians that are living in their village. They're shutting down roads and making it extremely difficult to get essential needs, making sure that they get the healthcare access that they need. It's just almost this, they're imposing this slow death, this slow destruction against Palestinians to make living in Palestine as difficult as possible. And for any of these stories that I am naming that are particular to my family are actually shared among so many Palestinians of whom remain in the West Bank as of today, and even all throughout the region. And so I just carry it, I ground myself in it every single day, recognizing that the Nakba still continues to show up. And it's the absolute incredible steadfastness of our people that allow them to even remain in their homes, that allow us to be able to kind of tell these stories, the continuation of what's been ongoing. And my own family is a part of that. And so I appreciate the invitation to share a little bit about that. And I'll pass it off back to you, Dana.
1: Thank you, Men. And that is really so powerful. And we all know, you know, that power behind storytelling, right? And sharing our voices. And a lot of people just don't even know a Palestinian to have, you know, that story shared and that personal insight. So thank you. That is really moving. And, you know, I want to spend a little bit of time on why it is relevant and important to recognize the Nakba, right? Like, we know the historical context, and we know, you know, we all here acknowledge that it happened and continues to happen. But what is the significance behind a resolution like we're seeing in Congress now? Like, why is it important for members of Congress and other leaders in the United States and beyond to say, yes, the Nakba happened, and we need to take accountability for that, for allowing that to happen? Yusuf, I don't know if you have any initial thoughts there.
2: Well, look, I think it's important as a matter of you know, sort of the position of the United States government to recognize the reality as it is, and to recognize the role that our government has played and continues to play in creating this reality for Palestinians. And, you know, in truth, many years ago, I think United States governments had a much more honest and clear understanding of what took place during the Nakba in 1948. It's gotten much worse over time, as the American position has become far more identical to the sort of Zionist position on the events, the historical events. But, you know, American governments in the early period after 1948 understood that there was a horrific refugee problem, that this is something that had to be dealt with, that what happened to Palestinians was wrong, that there needed to be some form of repatriation. And it really wasn't until the, you know, the Kennedy administration, the Johnson administration, really, but the Kennedy administration was the last one that kind of pressed Israel at all on the refugee issue. And over time, as I said, you know, the U.S. position has moved closer to the Zionist framing of history. So for all these reasons, it is a very necessary and important corrective in our own policy, in our own understanding as Americans of what has taken place, for there to be some kind of federal government recognition of these events. And of course, beginning to recognize the wrongs is the first step towards adjusting policy in a way that fixes them, that brings some sort of approximation of justice. So it's a necessary first step in getting to where I think we all believe we should go.
1: Yeah, 100%. And I think one thing that the Congresswoman mentioned earlier is really powerful as well, and it's that we're seeing Israel expand this into other places, right? Like, what we're seeing in southern Lebanon is really, you know, you're able to draw a lot of comparisons, and it's really
2: scary. Can I just add something to that a little bit? Because I was thinking about this as we were talking, and man was mentioning earlier, and, you know, the Congresswoman also mentioned you know, coming across a park and seeing steps and realizing that, you know, this wasn't a park or a forest or what have you, it was actually a neighborhood. And I think many of us Palestinians are familiar with the scenes and images of ruins of you know, the towns of our grandparents and our great grandparents and so on. But what I think a lot of people don't know, or perhaps assume to be true, is that all of this destruction took place in 1948. The reality is there was massive depopulation, ethnic cleansing in 1948, but the actual physical razing of many of these structures takes place in the 1950s. And one of the things that the Israelis began to figure out, because they were confronting this problem, that all of these Palestinian refugees who had been forced from their homes, well, they were actually able to see their homes just across the border, and they kept attempting to come back. And during this period after 1948 and the 1950s, the Israeli military was killing many Palestinians who were attempting to just return to their homes because they could see their homes, they could see their lands. In many cases, there were family members who were separated across borders. They wanted to reconnect with their family members back in their homeland. And what the Israelis realized during this period is that so long as these homes are standing, these Palestinians are going to keep trying to come back. They're going to keep trying to come back on foot. So there was a massive project of razing the homes in Palestinian towns and villages that took place in the 1950s. And this is very much alive today in Israeli policy in Gaza and in Lebanon. The policy that we see being enacted today is a policy which aims to get rid of the population by ensuring that they have no homes to return to. This is why they have done in Gaza what they have done, destroying entire towns, bringing them to rubble. That's why they're doing in southern Lebanon what they're doing. Because if there are no homes, people can't come back, or so they think. And this policy stems directly from this period immediately after the Nakba. So it is so relevant and crucial for us today to wrestle with this history and recognize it for what it is, because it hasn't left us. It's still with us and expanding every day.
4: What you just heard was a portion of a conversation held on May 13, 2026, commemorating the 78th anniversary of the ongoing Palestinian Nakba, co-hosted by the Middle East Understanding Policy Project, the Americans for Justice in Palestine Action, and the U.S. Campaign for Palestinian Rights Action. I have a link to the full conversation on our website, arabvoices.net. 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And that does it for the show today. Thanks for listening. This is Saeed, executive producer and host of Arab Voices. 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
3: Hello and welcome to the Hudson Mohawk Magazine, broadcasting from the Sanctuary for Independent Media on the unceded homelands of the Mohican people in Troy, New York. I'm Sean Burnick.
4: And I'm Lennox Saputo. Today on the Hudson Mohawk Magazine, first, McDunley brings us coverage from the recent Beyond Plastics Lobby Day and rally at the state capitol. Then EP talks with City Council President Sue Steele, discussing both the lawsuit and pending legislation related to flock safety. Later on, we welcome back retired National Weather Service meteorologist Hugh Johnson for our weekly weather update. After that, we have Everybody Moves, a weekly series that profiles the migration stories of members of our community. And today we'll hear from Grace. Finally, James Mitchell, the founder of the community organization Young Futures, joins us on the show to talk about the interesting work they're doing in building community and making folks financially savvy. But first, here are the headlines.
3: A Times Union analysis of high-need school districts found that teacher turnover can play a pivotal role in student success. Wealth is the biggest predictor of how well students do in school, but among districts with similarly disadvantaged students, from those who live in poverty to those with disabilities or limited English proficiency, those with very low teacher turnover have strikingly higher results.
4: The state Democrats will provide additional resources to try to capture the North Country congressional seat being vacated by Elise Stefanik, with dairy farmer Blake Gendebine as a homegrown candidate. Democrats hope that Republican infighting and President Trump's flagging popularity will enable them to win a seat that they have held for only 5 years since the Civil War.
3: Well, the Pine Hills Neighborhood Association has been pleased with Albany County's continued redevelopment of the former College of St. Rose campus in Albany. Their main priority is the fate of the 50 homes on the property. Most of the homes were converted to office space, which will make conversions back into residential uses difficult. They would like some of the houses to be used for individuals most in need.
4: Albany Mayor Dorsey Appleers says she is making progress in addressing the city's budget deficit. The city treasurer said that the 2025 fiscal year ended with a $19 million operation deficit, more than previously thought. The city also faces a $22 million deficit in the 2026 fiscal year. On Saturday, the mayor said her administration has been able to find almost $6 million in savings to address that deficit. She said she has controls in place to cut costs.
3: A coalition of environmentalists and community groups is asking a federal court to order stronger pollution standards for trash incinerators, which they say would be critical to protecting public health in communities around New Jersey, the Hudson Valley, and Long Island.
4: Veteran services will be available at the Troy Public Library, Lansing Park branch on Wednesday, May 20th from 12 p.m. to 4 p.m. Veterans can drop in for a confidential conversation with a VA about enrollment, claims, mental health, or just to say hi. That's it for the headlines.
3: Now, to our first story, Mark Dunley brings us coverage from the recent Beyond Plastics Lobby Day and rally at the state capitol. Different advocacy groups urged local politicians to pass the Packaging Reduction and Recycling Infrastructure Act. This is the second part of Mark Dunley's coverage of the rally.
5: On Monday, May 11th, several hundred people attended Beyond Plastics Lobby Day and rally at the state capitol in Albany. The Packaging Reduction and Recycling Infrastructure Act, known as PREA, would require producers of single-use packaging to reduce the amount by 30% over 12 years and ban 13 toxic chemicals from packaging. The bill has twice passed the state Senate, but the Assembly Speaker has refused to let it come up for a vote, despite having a majority of members as co-sponsors. However, a few days after the rally, the Speaker announced that the Democrat members of the Assembly would be reviewing the legislation in conference. The sponsors recently did an additional 38 amendments to the bill to help with this passage. In part two of our coverage, we hear from Dr. Charles Moon of the American Academy of Pediatrics, Chris Alexander of the New York State NAACP Conference, Assemblymember Deborah Glick, and Jay Bukowitz of the Peekskill NAACP.
0: It's time to pass the PREA in the legislature and send it on to the governor. Pediatricians like me know that plastic pollution is hurting children's health, and this legislation is part of how we create a healthier and safer New York where we can all thrive. Microplastics have been found in almost every organ of the human body. You saw that to great effect this morning with the Operation Game. These plastics carry toxic chemicals deep into our bodies and are part of the reason we're having a growing chronic disease crisis in our state. And it's expensive. In the U.S. alone, the health costs from disease and disability from plastics associated with chemicals exceed $920 billion. That's insane. It's contributing to our rising health care costs, and we must take action. This legislation will reduce pollution, reduce chemical exposures we experience in our daily lives, and create a healthier New York. So on behalf of many concerned healthcare professionals and the children and families we serve, I say we must pass PREA.
6: Pleasure to introduce Chris Alexander, the executive director of the New York State NAACP Conference.
7: Love the energy here today, because what this shows everybody in that building right there, that despite the roadblocks, despite the setbacks, we are going to continue to keep showing up, fighting for our communities, fighting for our families, and fighting for our future. I'm proud to be here with you all today. My name is Chris Alexander. I'm the executive director of the NAACP New York State Conference. And he is proud to stand alongside you as we advocate for cleaner, clean air, clean water, clean earth. Our communities are suffering. We come to this issue, and I always bring this up because I think it's important to focus our energy on the toxins that we are knowingly allowing to be put into our community, into our bodies. And I really, really want to make sure that people understand that when we diagnose the problem, when the people closest to it, the folks who have the overwhelming majority of waste management facilities and treatment plants in our communities, when we're saying, hey, we're getting poisoned, that we have a problem, and we're here to advocate for the solution, people have to listen. They've got to listen, because we keep showing up, and you keep showing up. We know that this bill is long overdue. They know it's long overdue. And I'm going to tell you something, as somebody who's worked in these halls, who's fought for bills like this, of big visions of change, of systematic change here in Albany and across our state, we can win.
6: Okay, and let's get a big cheer going for our lead Assembly sponsor, Deborah Glick.
8: You know, this has been a long journey, and we have worked diligently. Senator Harkin and I, who I must say is just a dream to work with, we have made significant adjustments to accomplish what we believe is the core principles of the bill. But make no mistake, no matter how much we try to address the concerns of industry, which we have done at every turn, they simply do not want to change how they operate. They have gotten away with years and years of pushing out more and more waste that cannot be disposed of. They know they are using chemicals that are harmful, and yet the American Chemistry Council has worked across the country to get the Trump EPA to say, you know what? You can pollute even more. It's up to the states to take the steps necessary to reduce our solid waste crisis because the only ones who can change the packaging are the producers. So they have to come to the table and not just criticize and badger, but to actually participate in ensuring that the solid waste crisis is reduced. It's not going away, but they're the only ones who can actually make significant change. And their reluctance to do so is inexcusable, and frankly, at this point, unpatriotic. Using materials that we know are harmful to the drinking water across the state, and that's why some of the companies that are on the side of the Chemistry Council, the same folks who denigrated Rachel Carson a generation ago, are paying millions of dollars in settlements because they knowingly used chemicals that were going to befoul drinking water and cause health problems and, I might add, fertility problems across various states. But they see that as just a cost of doing business. Fortunately, too many of my colleagues continue to believe the nonsense that they are promoting, including the recent attempt to scare people that this is going to cost more at the grocery store. Spare me. There's no evidence in other jurisdictions that have taken appropriate steps, like all over Europe and in Canada, that it does increase cost to consumers. But they know that everyone is sensitive to that argument, so they throw it out there with no actual evidence that this bill will in fact increase costs, as if y'all aren't paying things now. You're paying for the disposal of more and more non-recyclable materials. They're winding up in the water. You have microplastic and nanoplastics impacting everyone's health, and they still are unwilling to accept that this bill must go forward.
9: Jay Bukowicz with
10: Welcome.
9: Peekskill and ACP chapter.
10: Yeah, you can read it. I'm also representing Westchester Alliance for Sustainable Solutions. If anyone's been here a few years, you would recognize Courtney Williams. She would normally be here speaking, far more fiery and exciting. But here goes, okay? If you live in Peekskill, what happens is that you don't have to worry about the plastic packaging on your food. And you don't have to worry about it because you're already breathing it. Peekskill is next to the oldest of 11 incinerators in New York State. It's been there 40 years. Two generations of people in Peekskill have been breathing in microplastics. There's a neat thing about microplastics when you burn them, particularly with trash. Basically, the burning trash sticks to the microplastics. So you're just not getting microplastics. You're getting a real bang for your buck. You're getting cadmium, PFAS, all other things. There's a reason why they burn trash in Peekskill, because most of the people in Peekskill don't look like me. Most of the people in Peekskill are brown and black. And if you go to where the other 10 incinerators are, you'll find more brown and black people breathing in plastics. Today, for fiscal responsibility, because there's a budget, and it's interesting that we can be responsibly fiscally, but not responsibly ethically when it comes to the environment. Okay. Quite frankly, our environmental policy is morally bankrupt. Hopefully, our fiscal policy will not be. PREA will make a profound impact for people living in Peekskill. It'll take the poison out of our air. It'll keep the plastic out of the Hudson.
5: This has been Mark Dunley for the Hudson Mohawk Magazine.
4: We've just been listening to advocates asking for the passing of the Packaging Reduction and Recycling Infrastructure Act during a recent rally at the Capitol. The bill is pending in the Senate Finance Committee ahead of the legislative sessions scheduled end on June 4th. We'll bring further coverage of the story in future segments.
3: On April 1st, the mayor declared a state of emergency to renew the Flock Safety ALPR camera contract, and in response, the Troy City Council is suing the administration over it. In this segment, City Council President Sue Steele discusses both the lawsuit and pending legislation related to Flock Safety.
11: On Monday, May 11th, the Troy City Council officially filed a lawsuit in the Rensselaer County Supreme Court around Flock Safety cameras and the mayor declaring a public safety emergency on April 1st to pay Flock's renewal contract. Today, we are talking to City Council President Sue Steele about the lawsuit. Council President, why did you file this lawsuit? And can you outline or go into a little more detail about what you are suing over?
12: The motion is to overturn the mayor's illegal state of emergency declaration in which he unilaterally paid Flock without the council's approval to spend taxpayers' dollars. And in our estimation, it's an important step towards restoring the balance of power at City Hall. It's not about politics or personalities. It's not in opposition to law enforcement either. It's more about transparency, accountability, and the laws that govern our elected leaders and local government. I mean, we live in a democratic society. There are two co-equal branches of government. The mayor overstepped.
11: The Times Union quoted Mayor Montello's statement that said, "I believe there was a path to share this work collaboratively with the City Council to protect civil liberties while ensuring law enforcement has effective tools to keep our neighborhoods safe. Unfortunately, the City Council has chosen frivolous litigation instead of collaboration." Can you respond?
12: Well, first of all, there are two separate issues here. The litigation is concerning her steps to declare an emergency when there was no emergency. The lawsuit is to vacate that state of emergency order. And it also addresses her unilateral engagement in a contract that was not authorized by the City Council. So her comments about efforts to work collaboratively are music to my ears. That's great. That's all we asked for. Following the March meeting at which we tabled the Flock contract, I sent an email to the mayor asking her to convene a group, including the police department, the mayor, the council, and representatives from Flock, to answer some of the questions that we had about the contract. And I also asked for a 30-day extension so that we could work out these questions and move forward collaboratively. The mayor chose to ignore that email. We heard nothing from her. And at that point, I said, okay, this contract is not valid. The mayor has unilaterally entered into it without proper authorization. So I directed the auditor to hold off payments to Flock until we resolved the questions that we had and until the contract was properly authorized. That's when she decided, I don't like what the council's doing. I'm the mayor. I'm calling a state of emergency.
11: So when you tabled the decision, it was a 7-0 vote. Can you just tell us a little bit more about what it means to have tabled that decision?
12: We heard from a huge amount of members of the public who had questions, had real concerns about how Flock handles the data that it captures from these cameras. Were they being shared with ICE? Were they being used in other nefarious instances? So we had the community concerns that needed to be addressed. There were similar questions from the council themselves that we needed answers to. And so rather than enact something that we were uncomfortable with, and rather than just deny the contract completely. We chose to table it in the hopes that we would get this information in the interim.
11: And at some point in there, according to the lawsuit, I think it starts somewhere around the first section, point nine, it said that you had tried to create a data security task force. But this task force idea, the parties agreed to do, but never came to be.
12: The mayor and I had met prior to that committee meeting night. I thought, and I believe she thought too, that we had agreed to this approach. After the table and the following day, I followed up with that email that I referenced, encouraging the parties to get together as quickly as possible. And that's when I did not receive any response.
11: The lawsuit also says that the mayor's use of her emergency powers is an end run around the legislative process. Could you just explain that a little bit?
12: I think it's reasonable to assume that an emergency is something that is beyond the norm, shall we say. The state executive law governs how emergencies are to be called at the local level. She clearly chose to declare an emergency when in fact there was no natural disaster. There was nothing other than the fact that she disagreed with our tabling the resolution and wanted to move forward with Flock as expeditiously as possible. And so there you have an instance where one branch of government is unilaterally imposing itself on the other branch or usurping the responsibilities of the other branch. And so it's really important for us to move this litigation forward to avoid a precedent where you would have in future instances, regardless of the mayor's politics, they could indeed continue this kind of end run and just act without the council. And so we feel that this lawsuit goes beyond Flock. It is really a critical legal matter that we feel very strongly about, and I'm hoping the judge does as well.
11: Council President Sue Steele, do you know anything about how this now plays out in the courts? Like, is there a timeline?
12: We don't have a timeline. I do believe we've been assigned a judge, but I'm not aware of a particular timeline.
11: And meanwhile, the points around Flock or decision-making still continues. On May 21st, you've invited Mary Pat Donnelly, the DA, the district attorney, and the police to the city council meeting. And then on June 4th, you're holding a hearing on Flock. Can you talk a little bit more about these upcoming meetings?
12: I think it's important to reiterate that the legislative process is a deliberative one. It's slow. It involves research, discussions, compromise. And so we will be moving forward on the 21st, meeting with these subject matter experts to get their input on what had been proposed as a local law. It doesn't mean that that law as proposed will necessarily be the end product. And so I think it's important for people to understand. There's been a lot of uproar about it, but they need to understand the process needs to work its way through. So the 21st is part of that process. It's the, when the committee meets and listens to input from both the public, from the law enforcement, and then there will be probably further private discussions as they we try to take that input, tweak the law in some respect, and then there'll be a final version of that, and then we will have a public hearing on the 4th where people can continue to comment on that, and then there'll be a vote on the final product. It's a slow process, but it's an important process because it involves a lot of input, which is very necessary to come out with a law that addresses all of the concerns. And what we're trying to do here is balance the privacy concerns of the public with the needs of law enforcement and the tools that they need to conduct their business as well.
11: You all are trying to finalize some legislation that meets both of these needs. Do you feel like in declaring the state of the emergency, the mayor prefers not to have any oversight or legislation?
12: My read on her declaring the emergency was she did not like the path that the council was taking, and she wanted to stop it dead in its tracks. It's interesting to note that Flock as a company has been schooling local governments on the use of emergency declarations as one way to circumvent the process and to make sure their contracts are indeed continued. That is also concerning.
11: So as this continues to play out, Council President, what do you want to leave our audience with today?
12: I think there's a lot of misunderstanding out there. We are not talking about getting rid of the cameras completely. We acknowledge that they have a use. They just also need to be regulated, and there needs to be proper reporting, accountability, transparency. We're not asking the police, we're not trying to tie their hands in any respect, but we are concerned about what we've heard in terms of how Flock itself handles this data.
4: Our producer, EP, that brought us this coverage of the Flock safety contract notes that currently it's unclear whether the administration will

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1: And we now welcome the retired National Weather Service meteorologist, Hugh Johnson, for today's weather segment to discuss the recent surge in temperatures as we shift from spring into summer. Welcome to the show, Hugh.
2: Hey, Lennox, how you doing? Yeah, actually, I think we almost could say shifting from November into summer, because last week we were talking about how chilly May was, and now here we are at 90 degrees plus and looking for, you know, air conditioning, and now we're looking for a cold front to bring relief to the heat. So, yes, quite a change indeed.
1: So could you just expand on that? What happened to allow such a switch in the weather?
2: Oh, very good. Yes. Any remnants of the polar vortex went away last week. The jet stream reconfigured and a ridge popped up in the east, something that hasn't been doing too much of lately. And that allowed for the temperatures to really crank. There was already a lot of heat bottle up in the plains out west, and that kind of was able to shift on and right on into our area. Our first 90-degree day in 278 days. It was August 13th of last year that we saw an official high of 90 at Albany. So it's been a long time coming, and we're going to have at least one more hot day to deal with, really hot day.
0: So have we seen anything like this sort of switch happen in the past?
2: Oh, yeah, it's happened. Well, actually, this is not that uncommon, Sean. A lot of maize. I'll give you an example. 2017 was a kind of cool, rainy, maybe not quite as cool as this, but rainier. And on this very date, it hit 94 degrees. I know because I ran the corporate challenge or whatever the race is called, the big race down in to have it on this Thursday, and that was not fun to run when it was in the 90s. And also, in contrast to what happened on May 18th, 24 years ago on this day, folks, it snowed. You heard me right. We had a measurable snow in Albany, 2.2 inches by far, our latest snowfall on record. And I was part of the bust of that forecast that night. I didn't see it coming, but even the morning forecaster kind of missed it too. The cold enough air just interacted with moisture, and kabam, we got some snow. So it is amazing we can get snow on May 18th instead of days in the 90s.
1: And now that we have the heat, should we be on the lookout for strong thunderstorms?
2: Well, it's definitely, we got the instability, we got the juice for it. Shouldn't have any today, tonight, on Monday night. Slight chance of one on Tuesday afternoon. One or two showers could pop the cap where there's a warm level that's preventing any cumulus from building up in the mid-levels of the atmosphere. There is a slight chance that that cap could break briefly, allowing for a quick shower or pop-up thunderstorm. Not severe, but any thunderstorm with lightning, of course, has to be taken seriously. But it'll be very, very isolated tomorrow. Slightly better chance on Wednesday, but even on that day, it looks like the cold front, and there is a cold front that's going to break this heat pretty quickly on Wednesday, comes in early enough that it looks to me that there'll be limited thunderstorm activity, much better chance south and east of here. But again, obviously, if you're out and you see dark sky and whatever, be on the lookout if you hear thunder, taken indoors, that kind of thing. But it does not look like a big threat with this upcoming next couple of days.
0: So we have Memorial Day weekend coming up. What can you tell us about the forecast for the next few days and
2: All right. Well, let's talk about Memorial Day a minute, because I did a little breakdown of the holiday temperature, the National Weather Service archive of holidays. Our warmest Memorial Day was 94 degrees set in 1981. Our coldest morning was 33 way back in 67. Coldest high 51 in 1953, which ironically was the last time we hit 100, but that was until September. We had over almost an inch and a half of rain 1956 on Memorial Day. So the only prediction I'm going to make about Memorial Day itself, because it is a week away, is we will not set any records with rain or temperature. Okay, so I'm pretty confident we won't have our hottest, coldest, or wettest Memorial Day. That said, unfortunately, the pattern we're in now will not be anywhere what's going to happen this weekend. It will be cooler, and there's going to be a front in the low-pressure area, another semi-cutoff low trying to reach us. and it looks unsettled. And I hate to be the bearer of bad news, but

0: We've had, now here's an interesting thing. We've had two Memorial Days with measurable precipitation. You have to go back to your early 80s to find three consecutive years where we've had measurable rain on Memorial Day. So, but the bad news is I think we will definitely get some rain over the holiday weekend, and it will be cooler, cloudier, 60s and near 70s. So as far as swimming, don't even try. Oh, by the way, I want to point out one thing. With this weather, people are tempted to go, of course, into lakes, but they're still cold because it takes them a long time to heat up. They're still in the 50s. So it's probably a good idea not to, no matter how hot you get, because you can get cold pretty fast, hypothermia. On the other hand, if you're like me, a senior citizen, you got to be careful in the heat because you haven't had time to acclimate. So be careful when you're doing physical activities. We're not quite reaching the threshold for advisories, heat advisories or warnings, but it's still a thing that if you go out and exert yourself, you're probably not used to it because we just haven't had any hot weather until now, and certainly in the month of May. But, okay, so breaking down the week for you. Okay, so it's another scorcher on Tuesday. In fact, it looks like we'll break the record high of 91 set in 1981. We should get to 92, 3, or even 4 degrees. And then that very slight chance of a shower or thunderstorm late in the day. And then on Wednesday, closer to 80 as the cold front comes through midday with perhaps a passing shower or thunderstorm, but probably most of the day will be rain-free. And then it gets cooler, knows to be cooler Thursday and Friday. Temperatures closer to 70. It's going to feel cool now because we've been having the 90-degree weather. Should be dry days. And then, unfortunately, on the weekend, right now I'm just going to call it chance of showers or a period of rain each of the 3 days of the holiday weekend. Timing is it's impossible right now. It won't necessarily be entire washout, but there'll probably be some rain from time to time, unfortunately. Sorry to be the bearer of bad news for the Memorial Day weekend.
1: It's quite hot now, but we have this evolving weather event. That's the El Nino. Do you have any information on what we should expect from that? And just in a minute.
0: Yeah, not the El Nino. We can't blame El Nino for the bad weekend. If that's what you're trying to get to, Lennox. It's really still evolving. It really won't see the real deal until like late in the summer, early fall. But it looks like we'll definitely get an El Nino. The 50-cent question is, will it be strong or super? And that's where it comes down to. And that could make a difference in our winter. If we have a strong El Nino, we could end up still getting a lot of snow. A very strong super El Nino, probably not. So, but we'll have time to look at that. We got months ahead, and I don't think that's going to have an influence on our weather in the next week or even into the early summer. But it does look a little unsettled, definitely Memorial Day weekend, and I really feel bad about that.
2: Thank you for coming on, Hugh.
0: Have a great Memorial Day weekend. See you in 2 weeks.
2: You too, Hugh.
1: You too.
0: All right.
1: And now Grace is a UAlbany alumni living in the Capital District, whose parents moved to the U.S. from China in the 1990s. She shares her family's migration story in this week's Everybody Moves segment with Sierra Patel.
3: Migrate.
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7: How would you like to be identified on the radio?
8: My name is Grace, and I use she, her pronouns. I'm from Brooklyn, New York. I was born here, raised here. Both my parents are from China, and I have a sister, an older sister, by 7 years. But both of us were born in the U.S.
7: Okay, awesome. How did you end up in the capital region?
8: I went to UAlbany, University at Albany, for about 3 semesters. Originally, like when I first went into university, and that's how I ended up in Albany specifically.
7: And what is your family's migration story?
8: Around the, I want to say, early 1990s, that's when my dad had immigrated from China. He's from Shanghai, but he lived in Hong Kong, worked in Hong Kong for about like 8 years of his life before moving to the US. But he already had family here that I moved a few years prior to him. When he went to Hong Kong, his older sister, or my aunt, she went off to the US, or to New York first. And then he brought my mom along a few years later.
7: How has growing up been for you with your parents from China and you being brought up in America?
8: I'd say growing up, especially like in Brooklyn, it hasn't been that bad at all. Even though, yeah, I am a minority, I'm very lucky to live in a place that has very popular, like, populous with a lot of like Chinese Americans specifically. There are a lot of immigrants from China in Brooklyn, around like the South Brooklyn area. So I never really felt too lonely or like my culture was represented or like I was the odd one out. And again, I'm very lucky to have that experience. Yeah, we celebrate Chinese New Year or Lunar New Year every year, which actually had just passed. That's probably the one I remember the most. That's, you know, been the most consistent throughout my childhood and even till this day. Yeah, I think that's honestly the only like tradition or holiday I can remember doing. Everything else within our culture is very like, you know, day to day. Very day to day. There aren't things I would necessarily like think that are out of the ordinary. I have visited China a number of times in my life. As a child, I would go back to my mom's hometown, which is called Guangzhou. It's in the south of China. And I was very young, so I don't remember much. But I do have pretty fond memories looking back. I would just honestly see my aunts and my cousins from my mom's side there. They just take me around doing, you know, like local activities, grocery shopping, like nothing too exciting. And then the last time I visited in my childhood was when I was 10. And I didn't visit again until I was 18. So about, I want to say 2 to 3 years ago. And I've been back to China at least or once a year since then. And the past like 2-3 times I've been back to China, I really enjoyed my time there. I like that I'm older now and I really get to notice a lot of cultural norms there that obviously I wouldn't have caught as a child. I will say my first time back to China as an adult, like when I was 18, I had mixed feelings about China. I think it's very different from like living in the West. Obviously, you know, other than the, it was obvious, you know, they speak a different language, they dress differently. They have different values. Values that I'm obviously not used to, especially like because I've grown up around Americans primarily.
7: Have your parents shared their stories with you about their home? Or while they were growing up back in China?
8: Shared a few, nothing too extensive, but I do know that my dad, he grew up in Shanghai, right? He's Shanghainese, but he grew up like relatively poor. I think I'm pretty sure he was born the same year as like a famine had started in China. He grew up relatively poor and he would just tell stories about like going to school, but nothing too memorable, honestly, because a lot of it is just like very general. Or he'll maybe say it as a joke, especially if like I'm talking about my life. For my mom, she grew up better off than my dad did, for sure. My mom grew up in like south of China, Guangzhou, or my grandma was a professor, and then my grandfather from my mom's side was an engineer. So my mom had a very like comfortable life by all means. We never really go there as a family. It will come up, I think, especially in the past, I want to say like 6-7 years, you know, with the political climate in the US also becoming more and more tense. The conversation is bound to come up, and especially because I'm older now, but my parents and I have very differing political views and beliefs, and part of it is because, you know, we grew up with different values, with traditional values, and grew up literally during different times under different regimes.
7: And how was it like growing up with or in such an environment?
8: When I was like a very young child, obviously I wouldn't really understand a lot of the things they were saying. And those are my parents, I'll just listen. And then when I reached the end of middle school, beginning of high school, that's when I started having my own opinions, you know, meeting more people, just learning more in general. And that's when I started clashing with my parents a lot more in terms of our political values, our beliefs. We've learned how to like not talk about politics at this point, because I think we all know in this house that's just not going to end well.
7: How do you navigate with your identity? What would you say about having a dual identity in a way?
8: It was never, I will admit, I think growing up, like until I was in college, I never thought too much about my identity. I didn't have to, you know, growing up in Brooklyn, and where I went to high school, I'm pretty sure the racial demographic was like 60% Asians. I literally never had to feel like I stood out growing up, which again, I'm very lucky to have that experience. Going away for college or university in the capital region, but that, I think that was the first time I really felt conscious of my race. I think it's just a lot less diverse in the capital region compared to what I'm used to. But growing up as second generation, you know, with my parents being from China and having very different values from me, admittedly, I will say I felt some resentment about that. And it's only increased the past like 2 years as I've, you know, I've gotten older and I've not only have I developed my own like opinions more, but you know, I just do things more, literally.
7: And how would you feel about the idea of home? Like, do you equally feel connected to your parents' country of origin as the US?
8: No, I really don't. And part of it is because I spent my entire childhood in the US. I was born here, raised here, everything. You know, visiting China once in a while, that's not enough to cultivate a sense of home. Even when I do visit China, it always feels like I'm just traveling there, I'm visiting, but it's not necessarily home, and I don't think it ever will feel like home. And that's not a bad thing. I just think the societies are so different. China just feels, it feels too different from New York City. Again, I'm not used to being somewhere culturally homogenous. Like when I remember my first time going back to China after a while when I was 18, I told my mom, I was like, I'm honestly a little uncomfortable. Like, there's a lot of, why is everyone, sounds awful, but sounds really like awful to say, but I was like, why is everyone Chinese? Like, I'm not used to only seeing Chinese people, maybe like sprinkle in a few tourists, but you know, I'm not used to that. And my mom was like, no, but this is how it's supposed to be, because that's how she grew up. And she was like, shouldn't you feel more comfortable seeing people who like look like you or, you know, similar to you? And I was like, honestly, not really. Like, it just feels uncanny almost. And I miss having people from of different backgrounds.
7: Is there anything that we didn't talk about that you'd like to maybe add or share with the listeners about your experience as a migrant, second gen migrant?
8: Yeah, I think I'd like to go back to the point I made about having a lot of resentment towards my heritage, like specifically my Chinese heritage, clashing with my American upbringing. I feel like because me and my parents have such different values, I've internalized a lot of what they have said. You know, even if I think I can hear things that they say and acknowledge that, hey, like that's really harmful, or that honestly is just really insensitive to say, but I'm sure I've internalized a lot of it. And as I've gotten older, I've seen how it impacts my relationships in particular, both platonic and but especially romantic. Growing up, my mom always would tell me to never like a man more than they like you, and that honestly might be something that a lot of people of color hear from their mothers. Yeah, but it's always made me withhold a part of myself from my relationships, and I never thought too much about it until recently. My mom would always tell me, like, love doesn't actually matter. Like, growing up, she would tell me, like, that's American, that's Western, like, propaganda. Love isn't really that important at the end of the day. There's a lot of logistics that go into it, and love is the least important one. And now that I'm older, I understand, like, logistics are important, but I think the lack of importance she placed on feelings, it's very traditional. I've noticed that in a lot of traditional, like, marriages in China, at least, a lot of households stay together because, you know, they do what's best for the household. I don't want to say they all, like, sweep things under the rug, but while in the West, I think a lot of people in relationships prioritize their own well-being, how loved they feel personally as individuals. I think in a lot of Chinese marriages, it's always about how this will affect the family. Obviously, you should consider, like, your entire family when you think about your family, your decisions in your relationship, if you have a family with them. I think, you know, everything in moderation, it is important for people to cultivate, like, their own sense of, like, love in a relationship. I don't necessarily agree with, like, giving up what you want to feel loved in a relationship just to keep things, like, together. It's already this unspoken expectation that, like, they will be with me when they get older. Not that I have a problem with that, but it's something I've noticed that I think a lot of parents in Western families don't really want to burden their children. They want their children to really have their own life, whereas in Chinese culture, family is more like a collective.
1: And more stories from this weekly show, Everybody Moves, at mediasanctuary.org. If you'd like to share your own immigration story, reach out to us at hmm@mediasanctuary.org.
2: Young Futures is a community organization focused on creating unique art and educational programs that promote the conversation of health and wellness. The organization's founder, James Mitchell, joins us on the show to talk about the various initiatives that the group is currently working on. Welcome to the show, James.
3: Good evening, everyone. Good evening. Thank you for having me.
1: Good evening. So Young Futures started in 2012, and the focus then was on giving out donations such as winter coats, but the organization has evolved a lot since then. So could you just give us a very brief background on Young Futures?
3: Absolutely, absolutely. And I just want to confirm everyone can hear me well and fine.
2: Mm-hmm. We can hear you.
3: Okay. Okay, awesome. So yes, in that date, 2012 is really a conception date, right? We really, in 2012, I started off by, as you mentioned, giving away coats. And for me, it was just a need that I saw, there was a void that I saw needed to be filled. And really just started out the trunk of my car and through my own closet giving away coats. And that lasted for about 3 years with other organizations. We was able to give away about 350 coats throughout the winters from 2012 to about 2015, 2016. And then, yes, we started at that point. We started to transform into doing more communal work. And a lot of it was really started in my home with my own family. My daughter would do creative projects and want to see them duplicated out in the world. One of them specifically was she designed a pair of white canvas sneakers that I bought for, you know, maybe about $6-7 to wear with a pink shirt. And when they started to get a little worn, she asked, hey, can we paint them? And at the time, she was about 6 years old, so we painted them. She's not an artist at her strong suit, but she did her very best. And I remember wearing the shoes, and I could vividly see the emotions she emoted from me wearing the shoes, and people stopping me on the street and say, oh, cool shoes and stuff like that. So 2012 was when we really started to bring those ideas to life. 2015 is when we started to bring those ideas to life and say, hey, I want this same experience, these same kind of feelings and the same dialogue happening in other homes. So at that time, we created art projects that was really about starting conversations. I always tell people, Young Futures, though I'm the founder, a CEO, if you want to give a title, the organization belongs to the community, you know, because we try to find, as I said, needs that voids that need to be met, and we do our best to meet those goals or those needs. So yeah, very much a community-based organization. And from there, we started to incorporate education into our activities. So from 2017, when we first started doing the name of that sneaker project was titled Art and Soul, spelled S-O-L-E. We started to do that with local organizations here in the Capital District, facilitating programs at the barn where we would just open up space and encourage people to stop by. And that turned from us having pop-ups to us having weekly programming that lasted from about 2017 all the way into 2019. Every week at a specific location, first few years at the barn, then eventually at the African American Cultural Center, now the Alice Moore Black Art Cultural Center. And, you know, that was really, at that time, I wasn't doing it necessarily for business purposes. But I realized, again, if you look at any, you know, 101 business, they say find a void and address it. And I, at some point, I realized that's what we were doing. And we really just started to focus on that, be attentive that, hey, we are doing something that's creative, that is needed, and people are really, really excited to experience and be a part of. And out of that, you know, that transition from doing weekly programs that was just focused on community conversation between parent and child and art, we were able to step back and create a curriculum that incorporated art but taught financial literacy.
2: And the financial literacy program that you offer is quite interesting. Could you talk us through some of the topics of discussion and activities undertaken by the young people who participate?
3: Absolutely, absolutely. And one of the things I always tell people is, you know, financial literacy, if we poll a room of 100 people, 100, you know, I would say 99 of them would say financial literacy is something they wish they were taught as an adolescent, as a child. So one of the ways that we, that was one of the needs that we realized, hey, we wanted to address. But truthfully, it was something that in my own personal life that I realized I wanted to address first. So when the pandemic started, I had all of these art supplies in my room. I remember looking around and realizing like, oh, things are changing. And I have always been aware of financially conscious, but I still needed to practice things that were brought me, you know, more, some generated more income or maybe reduce my expenses a little bit. And I started to look, how could I, as I'm learning this stuff, how could I also teach it to youth? So we started to, you know, obviously use a lot of those art activities that we were already doing and realized that there were specific topics that we wanted to get out and speak about. First and foremost was that financial literacy. Again, that same room of 100 people, if we polled them, maybe only about 80% to, you know, I would even say 60% would know what financial literacy actually is. So we, our curriculum follows a stair-step progress, if you will. We initially start off talking about just that, financial literacy. Also, money mindset, helping young folks and their parents understand that the way you look at yourself and the way you look at money are going to mirror how much you do or don't have, right? And not so much as a tangible thing, but how you interact with what you do and don't have. Right. I like to tell folks that since 2021, I probably make less money than I did when I had my job, but I have access to a lot more money now that I understand how to utilize it in a different way. So we start off with that topic of just understanding money, understanding what financial literacy is and the small, simple ways you can practice it. But then we go on to teaching youth about money personalities and budgeting, right? I joke that because I was so good at budgeting, people always assumed I made a lot more money than I did, right? My first two cars, I bought out cash, but not because someone gave me a load amount of cash, and they were not great cars, might I add. But, you know, I remember saving my money, working two jobs, you know, doing side gigs to raise that money, and was able to make large down payments on my first car. You know, so that was something I always knew about myself. If I needed to get something or wanted to get something, I could get real disciplined and start to save. I could cut costs in areas that I needed to get the thing that I needed. Not that I would advise my younger self now to save all that money up and put a large down payment on it now that I know what I know. But again, that trait stayed with me, and I knew that that was something that we wanted to teach. So as I said, going through money personalities and teaching about budgeting and then teaching youth about what banks are and how to utilize them to their benefit. We talk about, you know, interest. Right, we're having conversations with 6, 7, 8 year olds about that very concept of, hey, you put a little bit away and leave it there, so much more will grow from it. And that continues from interest to we talk about home ownership, credit, and then eventually we talk to them also about how to invest in the stock market as well in a very simplified way. But again, just to have that positive interaction with these concepts opposed to growing up and learning them as they bump on your head.
1: Yeah, and this is this upcoming financial literacy arts show on May 23rd. What should folks expect to experience from during this show? Is it in a minute?
3: Yep. Mm-hmm. Yeah, so this is the culmination. So our curriculum runs for 10 weeks. So the first 9 weeks, they go through learning all of those lessons that we just talked about, and they do an art activity to help them understand the concept. So equity, we make candles. Talking about banks, they paint the bank. Learning about budgeting, they get a large canvas and they have to budget the paint that they have to make a nice piece. Mm-hmm. So at the end of those 9 weeks, we do an art show where we invite the community to come out. Individuals pretty much walk away with art and the children make money from the art that they create.
1: Okay, brilliant. And what time is the show going to be?
3: That show starts at 12:30. The art giveaway starts at about 1, and really just it's an opportunity for the youth to see community come out and support them, as well as give them an opportunity to see their work be valued, not just in encouragement, but also in dollars.
1: Okay, and finally, is this going to be at the Alice Moore Cultural Center as well?
3: Yep, 135 South Pearl Street, Saturday, May 23rd.
2: And that's our show. We hope you've enjoyed this episode of the Hudson Mohawk Magazine. I'm Sean Burnick.
1: And I'm Lennox Aputo. Our engineer is Sina Bazilahiki. We thank all of our volunteers who made today's episode possible, including Mark Dunley, EP, Hugh Johnson, Sierra Patel, and our guest, James Mitchell.
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10: Because I always feel like running. Not away, because there's no such place. Because if there was, I would have found it by now. Because it's easier to run, easier than staying and finding out you're the only one who didn't run. Because running will be the way your life and mine will be described, as in the long run, or as in having given someone a run for his money, or as in running out of time. Because running makes me look like everyone else, though I hope there will never be cause for that. Because I would be running in the other direction, not running for cover. Because if I knew where cover was, I would stay there and never have to run for it. Not running for my life. Because I have to be running for something of more value to be running and not in fear. Because the thing I fear cannot be escaped, eluded, avoided, hidden from, protected from, gotten away from, not without showing the fear. As I see it now, because closer, clearer, closer, nearer, because of you, and because of that nice that you quietly, quickly be causing, and because you're going to see me run soon, and because you're going to know why I'm running then, you'll know then, because I'm not going to tell you.
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3: Hello and welcome to the Hudson Mohawk Magazine, broadcasting from the Sanctuary for Independent Media on the unceded homelands of the Mohican people in Troy, New York. I'm Sean Burnick.
4: And I'm Lennox Saputo. Today on the Hudson Mohawk Magazine, first, McDonnelly brings us coverage from the recent Beyond Plastics Lobby Day and rally at the state capitol. Then EP talks with City Council President Sue Steele, discussing both the lawsuit and pending legislation related to flock safety. Later on, we welcome back retired National Weather Service meteorologist Hugh Johnson for our weekly weather update. After that, we have Everybody Moves, a weekly series that profiles the migration stories of members of a community, and today we'll hear from Grace. Finally, James Mitchell, the founder of the community organization Young Futures, joins us on the show to talk about the interesting work they're doing in building community and making folks financially savvy. But first, here are the headlines.
3: A Times Union analysis of high-need school districts found that teacher turnover can play a pivotal role in student success. Wealth is the biggest predictor of how well students do in school, but among districts with similarly disadvantaged students, from those who live in poverty to those with disabilities or limited English proficiency, those with very low teacher turnover have strikingly higher results.
4: The state Democrats will provide additional resources to try to capture the North Country congressional seat being vacated by Elise Stefanik, with dairy farmer Blake Gendebine as a homegrown candidate. Democrats hope that Republican infighting and President Trump's flagging popularity will enable them to win a seat that they have held for only 5 years since the Civil War.
3: Well, the Pine Hills Neighborhood Association has been pleased with Albany County's continued redevelopment of the former College of St. Rose campus in Albany. Their main priority is the fate of the 50 homes on the property. Most of the homes were converted to office space, which will make conversions back into residential uses difficult. They would like some of the houses to be used for individuals most in need.
4: Albany Mayor Dorsey Appleers says she is making progress in addressing the city's budget deficit. The city treasurer said that the 2025 fiscal year ended with a $19 million operation deficit, more than previously thought. The city also faces a $22 million deficit in the 2026 fiscal year. On Saturday, the mayor said her administration has been able to find almost $6 million in savings to address that deficit. She said she has controls in place to cut costs.
3: A coalition of environmentalists and community groups is asking a federal court to order stronger pollution standards for trash incinerators, which they say would be critical to protecting public health in communities around New Jersey, the Hudson Valley, and Long Island.
4: Veteran services will be available at the Troy Public Library, Lansing Park branch on Wednesday, May 20th from 12 p.m. to 4 p.m. Veterans can drop in for a confidential conversation with a VA about enrollment, claims, mental health, or just to say hi. That's it for the headlines.
3: Now, to our first story, Mark Dunley brings us coverage from the recent Beyond Plastics Lobby Day and rally at the state capitol. Different advocacy groups urged local politicians to pass the Packaging Reduction and Recycling Infrastructure Act. This is the second part of Mark Dunley's coverage of the rally.
5: On Monday, May 11th, several hundred people attended Beyond Plastics Lobby Day and rally at the state capitol in Albany. The Packaging Reduction and Recycling Infrastructure Act, known as PREA, would require producers of single-use packaging to reduce the amount by 30% over 12 years and ban 13 toxic chemicals from packaging. The bill has twice passed the state Senate, but the Assembly Speaker has refused to let it come up for a vote, despite having a majority of members as co-sponsors. However, a few days after the rally, the Speaker announced that the Democrat members of the Assembly would be reviewing the legislation in conference. The sponsors recently did an additional 38 amendments to the bill to help with its passage. In part two of our coverage, we hear from Dr. Charles Moon of the American Academy of Pediatrics, Chris Alexander of the New York State NAACP Conference, Assemblymember Deborah Glick, and Jay Bukowitz of the Peekskill NAACP.
0: It's time to pass the PREA in the legislature and send it on to the governor. Pediatricians like me know that plastic pollution is hurting children's health, and this legislation is part of how we create a healthier and safer New York where we can all thrive. Microplastics have been found in almost every organ of the human body. You saw that to great effect this morning with the Operation Game. These plastics carry toxic chemicals deep into our bodies and are part of the reason we're having a growing chronic disease crisis in our state. And it's expensive. In the U.S. alone, the health costs from disease and disability from plastics associated with chemicals exceed $920 billion. That's insane. It's contributing to our rising health care costs, and we must take action. This legislation will reduce pollution, reduce chemical exposures we experience in our daily lives, and create a healthier New York. So on behalf of many concerned healthcare professionals and the children and families we serve, I say we must pass PREA.
6: Pleasure to introduce Chris Alexander, the executive director of the New York State NAACP Conference.
7: Love the energy here today, because what this shows everybody in that building right there that despite the roadblocks, despite the setbacks, we are going to continue to keep showing up, fighting for our communities, fighting for our families, and fighting for our future. I'm proud to be here with you all today. My name is Chris Alexander. I'm the executive director of the NAACP New York State Conference. And he is proud to stand alongside you as we advocate for cleaner, clean air, clean water, clean earth. Our communities are suffering. We come to this issue, and I always bring this up because I think it's important to focus our energy on the toxins that we are knowingly allowing to be put into our community, into our bodies. And I really, really want to make sure that people understand that when we diagnose the problem, when the people closest to it, the folks who have the overwhelming majority of waste management facilities and treatment plants in our communities, when we're saying, hey, we're getting poisoned and we have a problem and we're here to advocate for the solution, people have to listen. They've got to listen, because we keep showing up and you keep showing up. We know that this bill is long overdue. They know it's long overdue. And I'm going to tell you something, as somebody who's worked in these halls, who's fought for bills like this, of big visions of change, of systematic change here in Albany and across our state, we can win.
6: Okay, and let's get a big cheer going for our lead assembly sponsor, Deborah Glick.
8: You know, this has been a long journey, and we have worked diligently. Senator Harkin and I, who I must say is just a dream to work with, we have made significant adjustments to accomplish what we believe is the core principles of the bill. But make no mistake, no matter how much we try to address the concerns of industry, which we have done at every turn, they simply do not want to change how they operate. They have gotten away with years and years of pushing out more and more waste that cannot be disposed of. They know they are using chemicals that are harmful, and yet the American Chemistry Council has worked across the country to get the Trump EPA to say, you know what? You can pollute even more. It's up to the states to take the steps necessary to reduce our solid waste crisis, because the only ones who can change the packaging are the producers. So they have to come to the table and not just criticize and badger, but to actually participate in ensuring that the solid waste crisis is reduced. It's not going away, but they're the only ones who can actually make significant change. And their reluctance to do so is inexcusable, and frankly, at this point, unpatriotic. Using materials that we know are harmful to the drinking water across the state, and that's why some of the companies that are on the side of the Chemistry Council, the same folks who denigrated Rachel Carson a generation ago, are paying millions of dollars in settlements because they knowingly used chemicals that were going to befoul drinking water and cause health problems and, I might add, fertility problems across various states. But they see that as just a cost of doing business. Fortunately, too many of my colleagues continue to believe the nonsense that they are promoting, including the recent attempt to scare people that this is going to cost more at the grocery store. Spare me. There's no evidence in other jurisdictions that have taken appropriate steps, like all over Europe and in Canada, that it does increase cost to consumers. But they know that everyone is sensitive to that argument, so they throw it out there with no actual evidence that this bill will in fact increase costs, as if y'all aren't paying things now. You're paying for the disposal of more and more non-recyclable materials. They're winding up in the water. You have microplastic and nanoplastics impacting everyone's health, and they still are unwilling to accept that this bill must go forward.
9: Jay Bukowicz with Peekskill and ACP chapter.
10: Yeah, you can read it. I'm also representing Westchester Alliance for Sustainable Solutions. If anyone's been here a few years, you would recognize Courtney Williams. She would normally be here speaking, far more fiery and exciting. But here goes, okay? If you live in Peekskill, what happens is that you don't have to worry about the plastic packaging on your food. And you don't have to worry about it because you're already breathing it. Peekskill is next to the oldest of 11 incinerators in New York State. It's been there 40 years. Two generations of people in Peekskill have been breathing in microplastics. There's a neat thing about microplastics when you burn them, particularly with trash. Basically, the burning trash sticks to the microplastics. So you're just not getting microplastics. You're getting a real bang for your buck. You're getting cadmium, PFAS, all other things. There's a reason why they burn trash in Peekskill, because most of the people in Peekskill don't look like me. Most of the people in Peekskill are brown and black. And if you go to where the other 10 incinerators are, you'll find more brown and black people breathing in plastics. Today, for fiscal responsibility, because there's a budget, and it's interesting that we can be responsibly fiscally, but not responsibly ethically when it comes to the environment. Okay. Quite frankly, our environmental policy is morally bankrupt. Hopefully, our fiscal policy will not be. PREA will make a profound impact for people living in Peekskill. It'll take the poison out of our air. It'll keep the plastic out of the Hudson.
5: This has been Mark Dunley for the Hudson Mohawk Magazine.
4: We've just been listening to advocates asking for the passing of the Packaging Reduction and Recycling Infrastructure Act during a recent rally at the Capitol. The bill is pending in the Senate Finance Committee ahead of the legislative sessions scheduled end on June 4th. We'll bring further coverage of the story in future segments.
3: On April 1st, the mayor declared a state of emergency to renew the Flock Safety ALPR camera contract, and in response, the Troy City Council is suing the administration over it. In this segment, City Council President Sue Steele discusses both the lawsuit and pending legislation related to Flock Safety.
11: On Monday, May 11th, the Troy City Council officially filed a lawsuit in the Rensselaer County Supreme Court around Flock Safety cameras and the mayor declaring a public safety emergency on April 1st to pay Flock's renewal contract. Today, we are talking to City Council President Sue Steele about the lawsuit. Council President, why did you file this lawsuit? And can you outline or go into a little more detail about what you are suing over?
12: The motion is to overturn the mayor's illegal state of emergency declaration in which he unilaterally paid Flock without the council's approval to spend taxpayers' dollars. And in our estimation, it's an important step towards restoring the balance of power at City Hall. It's not about politics or personalities. It's not in opposition to law enforcement either. It's more about transparency, accountability, and the laws that govern our elected leaders and local government. I mean, we live in a democratic society. There are two co-equal branches of government. The mayor overstepped.
11: The Times Union quoted Mayor Montello's statement that said, "I believe there was a path to share this work collaboratively with the City Council to protect civil liberties while ensuring law enforcement has effective tools to keep our neighborhoods safe. Unfortunately, the City Council has chosen frivolous litigation instead of collaboration." Can you respond?
12: Well, first of all, there are two separate issues here. The litigation is concerning her steps to declare an emergency when there was no emergency. The lawsuit is to vacate that state of emergency order. And it also addresses her unilateral engagement in a contract that was not authorized by the City Council. So her comments about efforts to work collaboratively are music to my ears. That's great. That's all we asked for. Following the March meeting at which we tabled the Flock contract, I sent an email to the mayor asking her to convene a group, including the police department, the mayor, the council, and representatives from Flock, to answer some of the questions that we had about the contract. And I also asked for a 30-day extension so that we could work out these questions and move forward collaboratively. The mayor chose to ignore that email. We heard nothing from her. And at that point, I said, okay, this contract is not valid. The mayor has unilaterally entered into it without proper authorization. So I directed the auditor to hold off payments to Flock until we resolved the questions that we had and until the contract was properly authorized. That's when she decided, I don't like what the council's doing. I'm the mayor. I'm calling a state of emergency.
11: So when you tabled the decision, it was a 7-0 vote. Can you just tell us a little bit more about what it means to have tabled that decision?
12: We heard from a huge amount of members of the public who had questions, had real concerns about how Flock handles the data that it captures from these cameras. Were they being shared with ICE? Were they being used in other nefarious instances? So we had the community concerns that needed to be addressed. There were similar questions from the council themselves that we needed answers to. And so rather than enact something that we were uncomfortable with, and rather than just deny the contract completely. We chose to table it in the hopes that we would get this information in the interim.
11: And at some point in there, according to the lawsuit, I think it starts somewhere around the first section, point nine, it said that you had tried to create a data security task force. But this task force idea, the parties agreed to do, but never came to be.
12: The mayor and I had met prior to that committee meeting night. I thought, and I believe she thought too, that we had agreed to this approach. After the table and the following day, I followed up with that email that I referenced, encouraging the parties to get together as quickly as possible. And that's when I did not receive any response.
11: The lawsuit also says that the mayor's use of her emergency powers is an end run around the legislative process. Could you just explain that a little bit?
12: I think it's reasonable to assume that an emergency is something that is beyond the norm, shall we say. The state executive law governs how emergencies are to be called at the local level. She clearly chose to declare an emergency when in fact there was no natural disaster. There was nothing other than the fact that she disagreed with our tabling the resolution and wanted to move forward with FLOC as expeditiously as possible. And so there you have an instance where one branch of government is unilaterally imposing itself on the other branch or usurping the responsibilities of the other branch. And so it's really important for us to move this litigation forward to avoid a precedent where you would have in future instances, regardless of the mayor's politics, they could indeed continue this kind of end run and just act without the council. And so we feel that this lawsuit goes beyond FLOC. It is really a critical legal matter that we feel very strongly about, and I'm hoping the judge does as well.
11: Council President Sue Steele, do you know anything about how this now plays out in the courts? Like, is there a timeline?
12: We don't have a timeline. I do believe we've been assigned a judge, but I'm not aware of a particular timeline.
11: And meanwhile, this points around FLOC or decision-making still continues. On May 21st, you've invited Mary Pat Donnelly, the DA, the district attorney, and the police to the city council meeting. And then on June 4th, you're holding a hearing on FLOC. Can you talk a little bit more about these upcoming meetings?
12: I think it's important to reiterate that the legislative process is a deliberative one. It's slow. It involves research, discussions, compromise. And so we will be moving forward on the 21st, meeting with these subject matter experts to get their input on what had been proposed as a local law. It doesn't mean that that law as proposed will necessarily be the end product. And so I think it's important for people to understand. There's been a lot of uproar about it, but they need to understand the process needs to work its way through. So the 21st is part of that process. It's the, when the committee meets and listens to input from both the public, from the law enforcement, and then there will be probably further private discussions as they we try to take that input, tweak the law in some respect, and then there'll be a final version of that, and then we will have a public hearing on the 4th where people can continue to comment on that, and then there will be a vote on the final product. It's a slow process, but it's an important process because it involves a lot of input, which is very necessary to come out with a law that addresses all of the concerns. And what we're trying to do here is balance the privacy concerns of the public with the needs of law enforcement and the tools that they need to conduct their business as well.
11: You all are trying to finalize some legislation that meets both of these needs. Do you feel like in declaring the state of the emergency, the mayor prefers not to have any oversight or legislation?
12: My read on her declaring the emergency was she did not like the path that the council was taking, and she wanted to stop it dead in its tracks. It's interesting to note that Flock as a company has been schooling local governments on the use of emergency declarations as one way to circumvent the process and to make sure their contracts are indeed continued. That is also concerning.
11: So as this continues to play out, Council President, what do you want to leave our audience with today?
12: I think there's a lot of misunderstanding out there. We are not talking about getting rid of the cameras completely. We acknowledge that they have a use. They just also need to be regulated, and there needs to be proper reporting, accountability, transparency. We're not asking the police, we're not trying to tie their hands in any respect, but we are concerned about what we've heard in terms of how Flock itself handles this data.
4: Our producer, EP, that brought us this coverage of the Flock safety contract notes that currently it's unclear whether the administration will actually allow Troy Police to join the council on May 21st.
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4: And we now welcome the retired National Weather Service meteorologist, Hugh Johnson, for today's weather segment to discuss the recent surge in temperatures as we shift from spring into summer. Welcome to the show, Hugh.
13: Hey, Lennox, how you doing? Yeah, actually, I think we almost could

0: nightly, and that allowed for the temperatures to really crank. There was already a lot of heat bottled up in the plains out west, and that kind of was able to shift on and right on into our area. Our first 90-degree day in 278 days. It was August 13th of last year when we saw an official high of 90 at Albany. So it's been a long time coming, and yeah, we're going to have at least one more hot day to deal with, really hot day.
1: So have we seen anything like this sort of switch happen in the past?
0: Oh, yeah, it's happened. Actually, this is not that uncommon, Sean. A lot of maize. I'll give you an example. 2017 was a kind of cool, rainy, maybe not quite as cool as this, but rainier. And on this very date, it hit 94 degrees. I know because I ran the corporate challenge, or whatever the race is called, the big race down in to have it on this Thursday. And that was not fun to run when it was in the 90s. And also, in contrast to what happened on May 18th, 24 years ago on this day, folks, it snowed. You heard me right. We had a measurable snow in Albany, 2.2 inches by far, our latest snowfall on record. And I was part of the bust of that forecast that night. I didn't see it coming, but even the morning forecaster kind of missed it, too. It, cold enough air just interacted with moisture, and kabam, we got some snow. So it is amazing we can get snow on May 18th instead of days in the 90s.
2: And now that we have the heat, should we be on the lookout for strong thunderstorms?
0: Well, it's definitely, we got the instability, we got the juice for it. Shouldn't have any today, tonight, on Monday night. Slight chance of one on Tuesday afternoon. One or two showers could pop the cap. There's a warm level that's preventing any cumulus from building up in the mid-levels of the atmosphere. There is a slight chance that that cap could break briefly, allowing for a quick shower or pop-up thunderstorm. Not severe, but any thunderstorm with lightning, of course, has to be taken seriously. But it'll be very, very isolated tomorrow. Slightly better chance on Wednesday, but even on that day, it looks like the cold front, and there is a cold front that's going to break this heat pretty quickly on Wednesday, comes in early enough that it looks to me that there'll be limited thunderstorm activity, much better chance south and east of here. But again, obviously, if you're out and you see dark sky and whatever, be on the lookout. If you hear thunder, take it indoors, that kind of thing. But it does not look like a big threat with this upcoming next couple of days.
1: So we have Memorial Day weekend coming up. What can you tell us about the forecast for the next few days and that?
0: Let's talk about Memorial Day a minute, because I did a little breakdown of the holiday temperature, the National Weather Service archive of holidays. Our warmest Memorial Day was 94 degrees set in 1981. Our coldest morning was 33 way back in 67. Coldest high 51 in 1953, which ironically was the last time we hit 100, but that wasn't until September. We had almost an inch and a half of rain 1956 on Memorial Day. So the only prediction I'm going to make about Memorial Day itself, because it is a week away, is we will not set any records with rain or temperature. Okay, so I'm pretty confident we won't have our hottest, coldest, or wettest Memorial Day. That said, unfortunately, the pattern we're in now will not be anywhere what's going to happen this weekend. It will be cooler, and there's going to be a front in the low-pressure area, another semi-cutoff low trying to reach us, and it looks unsettled. And I hate to be the bearer of bad news, but we've had – now, here's an interesting thing. We've had two Memorial Days with measurable precipitation. You have to go back to your early 80s to find three consecutive years where we've had measurable rain on Memorial Day. So – but the bad news is I think we will definitely get some rain over the holiday weekend, and it will be cooler, cloudier, 60s and near 70. So as far as swimming, don't even try. Oh, by the way, I want to point out one thing. With this weather, people are tempted to go, of course, into lakes, but they're still cold because it takes them a long time to heat up. They're still in the 50s. So it's probably a good idea not to, no matter how hot you get, because you can get cold pretty fast, hypothermia. On the other hand, if you're like me, a senior citizen, you got to be careful in the heat because you haven't had time to acclimate. So be careful when you're doing physical activities. We're not quite reaching the threshold for advisories, heat advisories or warnings, but it's still a thing that if you go out and exert yourself, you're probably not used to it because we just haven't had any hot weather until now, and certainly in the month of May. But, okay, so breaking down the week for you. Okay, so it's another scorcher on Tuesday.

0: In fact, it looks like we'll break the record high of 91 set in 1981. We should get to 92, 3, or even 4 degrees. And then that very slight chance of a shower or thunderstorm late in the day. And then on Wednesday, closer to 80 as the cold front comes through midday with perhaps a passing shower or thunderstorm, but probably most of the day will be rain-free. And then it gets cooler, noticed to be cooler Thursday and Friday. Temperatures closer to 70. It's going to feel cool now because we've been having the 90-degree weather. Should be dry days. And then, unfortunately, on the weekend, right now I'm just going to call it chance of showers or a period of rain each of the 3 days of the holiday weekend. Timing is it's impossible right now. It won't necessarily be an entire washout, but there'll probably be some rain from time to time, unfortunately. Sorry to be the bearer of bad news for the Memorial Day weekend.
1: It's quite hot now, but we have this evolving weather event. That's the El Nino. Do you have any information on what we should expect from that? And just in a minute.
0: Yeah, not the El Nino. We can't blame El Nino for the bad weekend. If that's what you're trying to get to, Lennox. It's really still evolving. It really won't see the real deal until like late in the summer, early fall. But it looks like we'll definitely get an El Nino. The 50-cent question is, will it be strong or super? And that's where it comes down to. And that could make a difference in our winter. If we have a strong El Nino, we could end up still getting a lot of snow. A very strong super El Nino, probably not. So, but we'll have time to look at that. We got months ahead, and I don't think that's going to have an influence on our weather in the next week or even into the early summer. But it does look a little unsettled, definitely Memorial Day weekend, and I really feel bad about that.
2: Thank you for coming on, Hugh.
0: Have a great Memorial Day weekend. See you in 2 weeks.
2: You too, Hugh.
0: All right.
1: And now Grace is a Albany alumni living in the Capital District, whose parents moved to the U.S. from China in the 1990s. She shares her family's migration story in this week's Everybody Moves segment with Sierra Patel.
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7: How would you like to be identified on the radio?
8: My name is Grace, and I use she, her pronouns. I'm from Brooklyn, New York. I was born here, raised here. Both my parents are from China, and I have a sister, an older sister by 7 years, but both of us were born in the U.S.
7: Okay, awesome. How did you end up in the capital region?
8: I went to University at Albany, for about 3 semesters. Originally, like when I first went into university, and that's how I ended up in Albany specifically.
7: And what is your family's migration story?
8: Early 1990s, that's when my dad had immigrated from China. He's from Shanghai, but he lived in Hong Kong, worked in Hong Kong for about like 8 years of his life before moving to the US. But he already had family here that I moved a few years prior to him. When he went to Hong Kong, his older sister, or my aunt, she went off to the US, or to New York first. And then he brought my mom along a few years later.
7: How has growing up been for you, with your parents from China and you being brought up in America?
8: I'd say growing up, especially like in Brooklyn, it hasn't been that bad at all. Even though, yeah, I am a minority, I'm very lucky to live in a place that has populous with a lot of like Chinese Americans specifically. There are a lot of immigrants from China in Brooklyn, around like the South Brooklyn area. So I never really felt too lonely or like my culture was represented or like I was the odd one out. And again, I'm very lucky to have that experience. Yeah, we celebrate Chinese New Year or Lunar New Year every year, which actually had just passed. That's probably the one I remember the most, because that's, you know, been the most consistent throughout my childhood and even till this day. Yeah, I think that's honestly the only like tradition or holiday I can remember doing. Everything else within our culture is very like, you know, day-to-day. It'd be very day-to-day. There aren't things I would necessarily like think that are out of the ordinary. I have visited China a number of times in my life. As a child, I would go back to my mom's hometown, which is called Guangzhou. It's in the south of China. And I was very young, so I don't remember much. But I do have pretty fond memories looking back. I would just honestly see my aunts and my cousins from my mom's side there. They just take me around doing, you know, like local activities, grocery shopping, like nothing too exciting. And then last time I visited in my childhood was when I was 10, and I didn't visit again until I was 18, so about, I want to say 2 to 3 years ago. And I've been back to China at least or once a year since then. And the past like 2-3 times I've been back to China, I really enjoyed my time there. I like that I'm older now and I really get to notice a lot of cultural norms there that obviously I wouldn't have caught as a child. I will say my first time back to China as an adult, like when I was 18, I had mixed feelings about China. I think it's very different from like living in the West. Obviously, you know, other than the, it was obvious, you know, they speak a different language, they dress differently. They have different values, values that I'm obviously not used to, especially like because I've grown up around Americans primarily.
7: Have your parents shared their stories with you about their home or while they were growing up back in China?
8: Shared a few, nothing too extensive, but I do know that my dad, he grew up in Shanghai, right? He's Shanghainese, but he grew up like relatively poor. I think I'm pretty sure he was born the same year as like a famine had started in China. He grew up relatively poor and he would just tell stories about like going to school, but nothing too memorable, honestly, because a lot of it is just like very general. Or he'll maybe say it as a joke, especially if like I'm talking about my life. For my mom, she grew up better off than my dad did, for sure. My mom grew up in like south of China, Guangzhou, or my grandma was a professor, and then my grandfather from my mom's side was an engineer. So my mom had a very like comfortable life by all means. We never really go there as a family. It will come up, I think, especially in the past, I want to say like 6-7 years, you know, with the political climate in the US also becoming more and more tense. The conversation is bound to come up, and especially because I'm older now, but my parents and I have very differing political views and beliefs, and part of it is because, you know, we grew up with different values, with traditional values, and grew up literally during different times under different regimes.
7: And how was it like growing up with or in such an environment for you?
8: When I was like a very young child, obviously I wouldn't really understand a lot of the things you were saying. And those are my parents, I'll just listen. And then when I reached the end of middle school, beginning of high school, that's when I started having my own opinions, you know, meeting more people, just learning more in general. And that's when I started clashing with my parents a lot more in terms of our political values, our beliefs. We've learned how to like not talk about politics at this point because I think we all know in this house that's just not going to end well.
7: How do you navigate with your identity? What would you say about having a dual identity in a way?
8: It was never, I will admit, I think growing up, like until I was in college, I never thought too much about my identity. I didn't have to, you know, growing up in Brooklyn and where I went to high school, I'm pretty sure the racial demographic was like 60% Asians. I literally never had to feel like I stood out growing up, which again, I'm very lucky to have that experience. Going away for college or university in the capital region, but that, I think that was the first time I really felt conscious of my race. I think it's just a lot less diverse in the capital region compared to what I'm used to. But growing up as second generation, you know, with my parents being from China and having very different values from me, admittedly, I will say I felt some resentment about that. And it's only increased the past, like, 2 years as I've, you know, I've gotten older and I've not only have I developed my own, like, opinions more, but, you know, I just do things more, literally.
7: And how would you feel about the idea of home? Like, do you equally feel connected to your parents' country of origin as the U.S.?
8: No, I really don't. And part of it is because I spent my entire childhood in the U.S. Well, I was born here, raised here, everything. You know, visiting China once in a while, that's not enough to cultivate a sense of home. Even when I do visit China, it always feels like I'm just traveling there, I'm visiting, but it's not necessarily home, and I don't think it ever will feel like home. And that's not a bad thing, I just think the societies are so different. China just feels too different from New York City. Again, I'm not used to being somewhere culturally homogenous. Like when I remember my first time going back to China after a while when I was 18, I told my mom, I was like, I'm honestly a little uncomfortable, like there's a lot of, why is everyone, it sounds awful, but it sounds really like awful to say, but I was like, why is everyone Chinese? Like, I'm not used to only seeing Chinese people, maybe like sprinkling a few tourists, but you know, I'm not used to that. And my mom was like, no, but this is how it's supposed to be, because that's how she grew up. And she was like, shouldn't you feel more comfortable seeing people who like look like you, or you know, similar to you? And I was like, honestly, not really, like, it just feels uncanny almost, and I miss having people from of different backgrounds.
7: Is there anything that we didn't talk about that you'd like to maybe add or share with the listeners about your experience as a migrant, second-gen migrant?
8: Yeah, I think I'd like to go back to the point I made about having a lot of resentment towards my heritage, like specifically my Chinese heritage, clashing with my American upbringing. I feel like because me and my parents have such different values, I've internalized a lot of what they have said, you know, even if I think I can hear things that they say and acknowledge that, hey, like, that's really harmful or that honestly is just really insensitive to say. But I'm sure I've internalized a lot of it. And as I've gotten older, I've seen how it impacts my relationships in particular, both platonic and, but especially romantic. Growing up, my mom always would tell me to never like a man more than they like you. And that honestly might be something that a lot of people of color hear from their mothers. Yeah, but it's always made me withhold a part of myself from my relationships. And I never thought too much about it until recently. My mom would always tell me, like, love doesn't actually matter. Like, growing up, she would tell me, like, that's American, that's Western, like, propaganda. Love isn't really that important at the end of the day. There's a lot of logistics that go into it, and love is the least important one. Then, now that I'm older, I understand, like, logistics are important. But I think the lack of importance she placed on feelings, it's very traditional. I've noticed that in a lot of traditional, like, marriages in China, at least, a lot of households stay together because they do what's best for the household. I don't want to say they all, like, sweep things under the rug, but while in the West, I think a lot of people in relationships prioritize their own well-being, how loved they feel personally as individuals. I think in a lot of Chinese marriages, it's always about how this will affect the family. Obviously, you should consider, like, your entire family when you think about your family, your decisions in your relationship, if you have a family with them. I think, you know, everything in moderation, it is important for people to cultivate, like, their own sense of, like, love in a relationship. I don't necessarily agree with, like, giving up what you want to feel loved in a relationship just to keep things, like, together. It's already this unspoken expectation that, like, they will be with me when they get older. Not that I have a problem with that, but it's something I've noticed that I think a lot of parents in Western families don't really want to burden their children. They want their children to really have their own life, whereas in Chinese culture, family is more like a collective.
1: And more stories from this weekly show, Everybody Moves, at mediasanctuary.org. If you'd like to share your own immigration story, reach out to us at hmm@mediasanctuary.org.
2: Young Futures is a community organization focused on creating unique art and educational programs that promote the conversation of health and wellness. The organization's founder, James Mitchell, joins us on the show to talk about the various initiatives that the group is currently working on. Welcome to the show, James.
3: Good evening, everyone. Good evening. Thank you for having me.
1: Good evening. So Young Futures started in 2012, and the focus then was on giving out donations such as winter coats, but the organization has evolved a lot since then. So could you just give us a very brief background on Young Futures?
3: Absolutely, absolutely. And I just want to confirm everyone can hear me well and fine.
2: Mm-hmm. We can hear you.
3: Okay. Okay, awesome. So yes, in that date, 2012 is really a conception date, right? We really, in 2012, I started off by, as you mentioned, giving away coats. And for me, it was just a need that I saw, there was a void that I saw needed to be filled. And really just started out the trunk of my car and through my own closet, giving away coats. And that lasted for about 3 years with other organizations, we was able to give away about 350 coats throughout the winters from 2012 to about 2015, 2016. And then, yes, we started at that point, we started to transform into doing more communal work. And a lot of it was really started in my home with my own family. My daughter would do creative projects and want to see them duplicated out in the world. One of them specifically was she designed a pair of white canvas sneakers that I bought for, you know, maybe about $6-7 to wear with a pink shirt. And when it started to get a little worn, she asked, hey, can we paint them? And at the time, she was about 6 years old, so we painted them. She's not an artist at her strong suit, but she did her very best. And I remember wearing the shoes, and I could vividly see the emotions she emoted from me wearing the shoes, and people stopping me on the street and say, oh, cool shoes and stuff like that. So 2012 was when we really started to bring those ideas to life. Excuse me, 2015 is when we started to bring those ideas to life and say, hey, I want this same experience, these same kind of feelings and the same dialogue happening in other homes. So at that time, we created art projects that was really about starting conversations. I always tell people, Young Futures, though I'm the founder, a CEO, if you want to give a title, the organization belongs to the community, you know, because we try to find, as I said, needs that voids that need to be met, and we do our best to meet those goals or those needs. So, yeah, very much a community-based organization. And from there, we started to incorporate education into our activities. So from 2017, when we first started doing the name of that sneaker project was titled Art and Soul, spelled S-O-L-E. We started to do that with local organizations here in the Capital District, facilitating programs at the barn where we would just open up space and encourage people to stop by. And that turned from us having pop-ups to us having weekly programming that lasted from about 2017 all the way into 2019. Every week at a specific location, first few years at the barn, then eventually at the African American Cultural Center, now the Alice Moore Black Art Cultural Center. And, you know, that was really, at that time, I wasn't doing it necessarily for business purposes. But I realized, again, if you look at any, you know, 101 business, they say find a void and address it. And I, at some point, I realized that's what we were doing. And we really just started to focus on that, be attentive that, hey, we are doing something that's creative, that is needed, and people are really, really excited to experience and be a part of. And out of that, you know, that transition from doing weekly programs that was just focused on community conversation between parent and child and art, we were able to step back and create a curriculum that incorporated art but taught financial literacy.
2: And the financial literacy program that you offer is quite interesting. Could you talk us through some of the topics of discussion and activities undertaken by the young people who participate?
3: Absolutely, absolutely. And one of the things I always tell people is, you know, financial literacy, if we poll a room of 100 people, 100, you know, I would say 99 of them would say financial literacy is something they wish they were taught as an adolescent, as a child. So one of the ways that we, that was one of the needs that we realized, hey, we wanted to address. But truthfully, it was something that in my own personal life that I realized I wanted to address first. So when the pandemic started, I had all of these art supplies in my room. I remember looking around and realizing like, oh, things are changing. And I have always been aware of financially conscious, but I still needed to practice things that would brought me, you know, generate more income or maybe reduce my expenses a little bit. And I started to look, how could I, as I'm learning this stuff, how could I also teach it to youth? So we started to, you know, obviously use a lot of those art activities that we were already doing and realized that there were specific topics that we wanted to get out and speak about. First and foremost was that financial literacy. Again, that same room of 100 people, if we polled them, maybe only about 80% to, you know, I would even say 60% would know what financial literacy actually is. So our curriculum follows a stair-step progress, if you will. We initially start off talking about just that, financial literacy. Also, money mindset. Helping young folks and their parents understand that the way you look at yourself and the way you look at money are going to mirror how much you do or don't have, right? And not so much as a tangible thing, but how you interact with what you do and don't have, right? I like to tell folks that since 2021, I probably make less money than I did when I had my job, but I have access to a lot more money now that I understand how to utilize it in a different way. So we start off with that topic of just understanding money, understanding what financial literacy is in the small, simple ways you can practice it. And then we go on to teaching youth about money personalities and budgeting, right? I joke that because I was so good at budgeting, people always assumed I made a lot more money than I did, right? My first two cars, I bought out cash, but not because someone gave me a load amount of cash, and they were not great cars, might I add. But, you know, I remember saving my money, working two jobs, you know, doing side gigs to raise that money, and was able to make large down payments on my first car, you know. So that was something I always knew about myself. If I needed to get something or wanted to get something, I could get real disciplined and start to save. I could cut costs in areas that I needed to get the thing that I needed. Not that I would advise my younger self now to save all that money up and put a large down payment on it now that I know what I know. But again, that trait stayed with me, and I knew that that was something that we wanted to teach. So as I said, going through money personalities and teaching about budgeting, and then teaching youth about what banks are and how to utilize them to their benefit. We talk about, you know, interest. Right, we're having conversations with 6, 7, 8 year olds about that very concept of, hey, you put a little bit away and leave it there, so much more will grow from it. And that continues from interest to we talk about home ownership, credit, and then eventually we talk to them also about how to invest in the stock market as well in a very simplified way. But again, just to have that positive interaction with these concepts opposed to growing up and learning them as you bump on your head.
1: Yeah, and this is this upcoming financial literacy arts show on May 23rd. What should folks expect to experience from during this show? Is it in a minute?
3: Yep. Mm-hmm. So this is the culmination. So our curriculum runs for 10 weeks. So the first 9 weeks, they go through learning all of those lessons that we just talked about, and they do an art activity to help them understand the concept. So equity, we make candles. Talking about banks, they paint to bank. Learning about budgeting, they get a large canvas and they have to budget the paint that they have to make a nice piece. Mm-hmm. So at the end of those 9 weeks, we do an art show where we invite the community to come out. Individuals pretty much walk away with art, and the children make money from the art that they create.
1: Okay, brilliant. And what time is the show going to be?
3: That show starts at 12:30. The art giveaway starts at about 1:00, and really just it's an opportunity for the youth to see community come out and support them, as well as give them an opportunity to see their work be valued, not just in encouragement, but also in dollars.
1: Okay, and finally, is this going to be at the Alice Moore Cultural Center as well?
3: Yep, 135 South Pearl Street, Saturday, May 23rd.
2: And that's our show. We hope you've enjoyed this episode of the Hudson Mohawk Magazine. I'm Sean Burnick.
1: And I'm Lennox Saputo. Our engineer is Sina Vazilahiki. We thank all of our volunteers who made today's episode possible, including Mark Dunley, EP Hugh Johnson, Sierra Patel, and our guest, James Mitchell.
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1: Anything cross the border, dead. 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

0: Zombie in the house. I'm talking zombie. Is it? Yes. Z to the O to the M to the B to the I to the E.
1: Zombie!
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My revolutionary friend is not the same again. You know from when? From the massy shatter silence start for grumble. From party paramons it take a tumble. From Hungary to Poland to Romania. From the cozy castle them start for crumble. Now when we buck up one another in a reasoning, my friend always end up on the same thing. This is the song him love to sing. Kedar, he had to go. Zhivkov, he had to go. Husak, he had to go. Honika, he had to go. Ceausescu, he had to go. Just like apartheid, we'll have to go. A while ago, my friend and me was talking. So I said to him, what a way the earth around nowadays, man. It's getting harder by the day if you know where you stand. Because when you think it upon solid dry land, when you take a stock, you find you in a quicksand. You don't notice how the landscape has shifted. It's like volcano at night and nothing can stop it. Things just a bubble, just a boil down below. Strata separate and refold. And when you think you reach the mountain top, it's a brand new plateau you go buck up. My revolutionary friend shake him head and him sigh. This was him reply. Kedar, he had to go. Zhivkov, he had to go. Husak, he had to go. Honika, he had to go. Ceausescu, he had to go. Just like apartheid, we'll have to go. Well, me never did satisfy with what my friend make reply. And forget a deeper meaning in the reasoning. Me said to him, well, all right. So God be give the people them glashness. And it poses Stalinists them plenty problem. So God be Lego Paris strike upon them. Confounding bureaucratic stratagems. But we have to face up to the coal facts. Him also open up Pandora's box. Yes, people power just a shower every hour. And everybody claim them democratic. But some are wolf and some are sheep and that is problematic. But things like that you would have called the dialectic. My revolutionary friend pause a while and him smile. Then him look me in my eye and reply, Kedar, he had to go. Zhivkov, he had to go. Husak, he had to go. Honika, he had to go. Ceausescu, he had to go. Just like apartheid, we'll have to go. Well, me couldn't elaborate. Plus, it was getting kind of late. So in spite of my lack of understanding about the meaning of the changes in the East for the West, nonetheless, and although I have my reservations about the consequences and implications, especially for black liberation, to bring the reasoning to a conclusion, I had was to agree with my friend, hoping that when we meet up once again, we could have a more fuller conversation. So I said to him, you know what? Him say what? I said, Kedar, you have to go. Zhivkov, he had to go. Husak, he had to go. Honika, he had to go. Ceausescu, he had to go. Just like apartheid, soon gone.

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0: Welcome to Counterspin, your weekly look behind the headlines. I'm Janine Jackson. This week on Counterspin, when an organization creates a peace prize to give to Donald Trump, you know something is awry. That move, undertaken unilaterally by Gianni Infantino, president of FIFA, the governing body of associate football, to the surprise of other FIFA council members, some of whom learned about it from a press release, is just one indication of the conflicts of interest, cronyism, and outright corruption involving the group hosting the 2026 World Cup. These aren't problems unique to football or soccer, of course, but reflective of the broader troubling trend our guest describes. Jules Boykoff is a former professional soccer player, a professor at Pacific University, and author of a number of books on sport and society, including What Are the Olympics For? And the new one we'll talk about, Red Card, the 2026 World Cup, Sports Washing, and the FIFA Greed Machine. It's out now from OR Books. That's coming up, but first, a quick look back at some recent press. The recently proposed budget from the Trump administration includes a $1.6 billion cut in the National Oceanic and Atmospheric Administration, which would eliminate NOAA Climate, Weather, and Ocean Research Labs, zero out grants aimed at improving rainfall and flood prediction, and cut the Integrated Ocean Observing System that monitors what's happening in the ocean, where hurricanes strengthen and where coastal flooding begins. This is after the DOGE layoffs of some 880 people from the agency. Some lawmakers are pushing back, either because they don't think climate change is fake news or they're from flood-prone regions. But one detail being missed, as noted by Emily Atkin at Heated, is that while these cuts would harm NOAA's work, the proposed savings of $1.6 billion is equivalent to the costs of 1.3 days of the war on Iran, which is estimated to have cost some $72 billion in its first 60 days. That figure is much higher than the one you will likely have heard. Pete Hegseth put the cost of the Iran war in its first 60 days at $25 billion when he was talking to Congress. And then CBS came out the next day and said actually they thought the figure was closer to $50 billion. But Popular Information did a cost estimate of the Iran war based on official statements, military procurement and operations data, and reporting on deployments and armament use. They considered direct war costs, expenses for military operations, munitions, and the like, but also indirect costs, including broader economic impacts, interest on the national debt, and longer-term expenses like veterans care. They also picked up what they say is a flawed Pentagon method for tracking munition expenditures that doesn't reflect the costs the U.S. public will ultimately be forced to pay. You can find their methodology on the Popular Information Substack, but in the meantime, you can question lowball estimates of the costs of this illegal, reckless war. If you go today to the far-right conspiracy site InfoWars, you will find no giant headlines about government-tainted water turning the frogs gay or new anti-vaccine claims. There are no promotions for host Alex Jones's supplements or video of him screaming about politicians eating babies. As Ari Paul writes for Fair.org, you just get a screen with the words off-air. That's because InfoWars is facing liquidation due to the $1 billion in defamation lawsuit judgments that Alex Jones owes relatives of victims of the 2012 Sandy Hook Elementary School shooting. If you're lucky enough not to know, Jones repeatedly, for years, told his millions of listeners that the Connecticut massacre was a hoax, it was staged by the government to take away Americans' guns, and no one died. The twist is that the satirical outlet The Onion has moved to take over the license of InfoWars' brand name, use it to satirize Jones and his ilk, and then use the proceeds to support the work of Sandy Hook families. As Paul notes, that transfer is not completely ratified, but the Onion has no plans to let it go. The man who declared that the reason there are so many gay people now is because it's a chemical warfare operation, that leftist Jews dress up as Nazis in order to create clashes in public, and that the 2020 presidential election was stolen by world government, the man who spent years growing an empire, profiting and inciting hatred at the expense of more than two dozen murdered children and their families, declared in court that now he thinks the Sandy Hook massacre was 100% real, but, quote, media won't let me take it back, close quote. Finally, plenty of people felt that the Met Gala, a celebration of wealth and celebrity, where a ticket cost $100,000 and a table $350,000, was painfully tone-deaf right now, as our country spends billions to attack other countries and bankroll a genocide, as people are being snatched off the street and sent to camps, and as the White House goes after anyone who says anything about it they don't like. That the event was sponsored this year by mega billionaire, supporter of ICE, supporter of Trump, and opponent of journalism, Jeff Bezos, and his wife, Lauren Sanchez Bezos, took it even more over the top for some. Well, the New York Times had a hot take on the criticism. It's just resentment. According to Vanessa Friedman, the paper's fashion director and chief fashion critic, quote, Bezos has become the embodiment of a certain kind of egregious wealth in America, just as the Met Gala has become the embodiment of a certain kind of egregious elevation of wealth and celebrity. And that makes them useful targets for a lot of current rage and unrest, close quote. Friedman knows, though, that people's whining is silly because, quote, even people who criticize the Met Gala end up looking at the pictures, close quote. And she's got an answer, which presumably could apply to just about anything people oppose. Quote, if people who criticize the Met Gala want it to end, they should just stop talking about it, close quote. 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Counterspin is brought to you each week by the Media Watch Group FAIR. With FIFA, the governing body of association football, concocting a FIFA Peace Prize, described as recognizing individuals for exceptional contributions to peace and unity, in order to award it to Donald Trump, along with revelations of corruption, collusion, bribery involving official bodies and executives, and now ticket prices for this year's World Cup being called not just excessive, but extortionate. You might say more folks are following football or soccer these days, but not so much as fans. Though certainly there are still plenty of fans, a great number of whom will be arriving here in my area in a few weeks' time. Sports has always been a big part of news media, but typically segregated into its own section on stats and personalities, ignoring the economic, social, and environmental impact sports have always had. Think about cities enticed into building new arenas with promises of jobs and commerce that never arrive. Jules Boykoff has been following the relationships of sport and society for years now. He's a former professional soccer player himself and a critic and writer, now teaching political science at Pacific University. He is author of a number of books, including What Are the Olympics For? From Bristol University Press. He's here to discuss his latest, Red Card, the 2026 World Cup, Sports Washing, and the FIFA Greed Machine. It's out now from OR Books. He joins us now by phone from Sarajevo. Welcome back to Counterspin, Jules Boykoff.
1: Thanks, Janine. It's great to be with you.
0: Well, if we could start with a little bit of deep history, you will still see reporting, think Colin Kaepernick, that presents politics as a distraction from sports or an interference in it. But not only is that not true now, the idea of sports being bound up with power and nationalism goes way, way back, doesn't it?
1: Absolutely. Sports are politics by other means, and soccer certainly is that. It's the world's biggest sport, and there's loads of money that is flowing through the football or soccer system. Anybody who tells you that sports aren't political or that soccer isn't political may well be making money off of a sport. I mean, that's kind of how it works. If you take the shorthand from a fellow political scientist named Harold Laswell, he said that politics are who gets what, where, and when. And that's definitely one way of thinking through the World Cup here that's coming up. Who's getting what, who's getting where, and when are they getting it? And it seems to me that FIFA, the world's governing body for soccer, is making off like a bandit in this tournament. I mean, they're talking about making $11 billion from this tournament alone. That's more than any other sporting event in world history. And they're teaming up with Donald Trump to do it. Gianni Infantino, the president of FIFA, has embraced politics at every step of the way in this sort of BFF bromance that he has with President Trump. As you mentioned, giving him the FIFA Peace Prize. He showed up at Melania's screening, the opening screening in Washington, D.C. of her film. And he's been there every step of the way to really give President Trump pretty much whatever he wants. And that's political. He even showed up recently at the Board of Peace, the so-called Board of Peace meeting, wearing a MAGA-style cap, a red cap that had 45 and 47, and giving the thumbs up. If that's not political, I don't really know what is.
0: Yeah, it's wild, you know. But, folks, I want to put a pin in the fact that if you go back to the New York Times in 1936, you will see, with reference to the Berlin Olympics, the headline, "Olympics Leave Glow of Pride in the Reich." You know, so there's a deep-seated history of the use of sport for political and propagandistic ends, which you talk about. But then you add in commercialization, then you add in truckloads of money, and it becomes this particular new phenomenon that is the core of this book's conversation. So I would ask you to explain, what is sports washing?
1: Absolutely. So sports washing is when political leaders use sports to deflect attention from chronic social problems and human rights woes at home, to try to make themselves look important or legitimate on the world stage, to try to burnish their own individual reputation or the country's reputation, while also setting up opportunities for political and economic gain. And elements of it go way back in history. If you think about Berlin Olympics, 1936, and Hitler, some now they're called Hitler's Olympics, he put aside his Nazi paraphernalia just for the Olympic Games itself and then brought it right back out after the Olympics. And it kind of worked in the sense that numerous journalists who showed up in Berlin, who knew full well that there was a whole campaign against Jewish people, against Roma folks and others, and they looked around and didn't see that happening, and they gave glowing coverage of the event. And so media have long played a really important role in elements of deflecting attention from your problems. And, you know, it's not just that it sets up opportunity for money-making. It also sets the stage for war. You know, if you shimmy forward into history and you look at a really good example of sports washing from the 21st century, and you look at Vladimir Putin, who hosted both the 2014 Winter Olympics in Sochi and then the 2018 Men's World Cup, you can see that he used those events to gain enormous popularity domestically inside of Russia. And he didn't waste any time using that power. In fact, between the Olympics that he hosted in 2014 and the Paralympics that he hosted, that's when he invaded Crimea, when his popularity was sky high. And so politicians throughout history have used sport to increase their popularity at home, and definitely Donald Trump has plans to do that. So now if we look at the 2026 Men's World Cup, and you think about how important sports have always been to Trump. I mean, he owned a football team back decades ago, and he's talked about how this World Cup, as well as the upcoming Olympics in Los Angeles, are really important to his presidency and his legacy. He has ever more incentive now to cling to sports as a sort of political life raft while his ratings go down with the general public, while this Iran war, this ongoing Iran war alongside Israel is giving him grief and people don't like it. And so he has ever more incentive to cling to sports. And I think that's what we're going to see here over the next month.
0: Well, and the term sports washing, I think it's important to understand that it's not just somebody like Mussolini or even somebody like Trump trying to use sports to deflect. There are other players involved. It doesn't work if there's not kind of a system there, right?
1: Absolutely. And, you know, one thing I think is really important to point out is that journalists as well as academics have often used the term sports washing just to sort of waggle a finger at those, quote, other people, you know, from Russia, from Qatar, from Saudi Arabia. But the truth of the matter is that it can happen in the United States. It can happen in London. It can happen pretty much anywhere. So, and I think that's one of those sort of ethnocentric labels that's been applied and that really we need to get away from. So I'll be really interested to see during this World Cup and then in the lead up to the Los Angeles Olympics in 2028, whether journalists kind of wake up to that reality and start using sports washing to describe what we're seeing with Trump.
0: Well, let's get a little bit into what the different elements of it are, because it's not just, I think folks will hear, oh, there's big money trading hands and there's a thing that little people are outside of. But the point is that it's much bigger, that it includes political and environmental and economic impacts that go well beyond just one event at one time. You know, there's a lot of stuff that happens here that folks should be concerned about.
1: Absolutely. I mean, these are mega events. They're called mega events for a reason. And when one of these sports mega events like the World Cup rolls into your town, they roll over the toes of lots of existing activist efforts. You know, the World Cup brings with it gentrification. It brings with it displacement. It brings with it greenwashing. You know, I'm really glad that you brought up greenwashing because, you know, that's one of the reasons why a lot of fans around the world, soccer fans, have essentially been watching this World Cup through their fingers. I mean, obviously, this event, the upcoming World Cup, has been stained by controversy, like, you know, the eye-watering ticket prices that we've been reading about in the newspaper, the question of Iran's participation while the president of the United States, one of the host countries, threatens war crimes against it, or, you know, the role that U.S. Immigration and Customs Enforcement may or may not play in policing the event. But, you know, lost in that political pyrotechnics is a fiasco that carries as much long-term peril as any, and that's the tournament's staggering contribution to runaway climate change. FIFA is one of the biggest purveyors of greenwashing, talking a big sustainability game but then actually not following through. I mean, the 2026 World Cup is going to be the most polluting World Cup ever. They made it bigger from 32 teams to 48 teams. And the geographical expanse of the United States, Canada, and Mexico means that people are going to be flying everywhere. And it's got, you know, a huge amount of emissions when it comes to airfare that just dwarfs previous tournaments. And so greenwashing is another spectacle that we're seeing in action here with this 2026 World Cup.
0: I would ask you also to talk about kind of the labor impact, the worker mistreatment that can often accompany these mega events.
1: Worker mistreatment is a huge element of these events. I think a lot of your listeners will have heard of the 2022 Qatar World Cup, where thousands of migrant workers were brought to Qatar to build the stadiums and other venues, hotels for that World Cup. Thousands of them died. Thousands of them died. I mean, that should be staggering. There were also numerous deaths getting ready for the Russia World Cup. And in the United States, we're not seeing that because there's not as much stadium construction. In fact, there's no stadium construction for this event. But what we are seeing is workers rising up and asking big questions about whether ICE will be present at the stadiums. For example, you look at Unite Here Local 11 in Los Angeles, and they've been very outspoken on behalf of their members that they do not want ICE to be there. FIFA gathers all sorts of information and data about workers in all of these venues. FIFA says that it's about security, but in reality, they're not promising that they won't hand over that data to groups like Immigration and Customs Enforcement or the U.S. federal government and President Donald Trump. And so there's actually the threat of a strike right now at one of the stadiums in Los Angeles, where around 2,000 of these workers are a member of that local. And so I'm glad to say that, you know, this is also a place for fight back. This is a chance when the whole world is watching to make gains. To give another example, you know, 2024, this is the Olympics and not the World Cup, but I was in Paris with the great sports writer Dave Zirin, and we interviewed a train driver there who explained to us how his union threatened to go on strike, and he got an incredible boost in his wages. He's going to get to retire earlier. Essentially, every self-respecting union in Paris threatened to go on strike during the Games. So, you know, the labor issue has two sides, at least in places where it's legal to organize. It is an opportunity to make some gains ahead of the event. So the thing is, Janine, it takes organization, and I'm pleased to see that we're seeing groups organizing, unions organizing, especially in Los Angeles, to fight against the injustices that are all too often bricked into these sports mega events.
0: You talk about how, in basic terms, World Cup and these mega events induce a state of exception. And that's what we're looking out for. It's like all other rules go by the wayside and suddenly we're supposed to not care about them. And that's the important thing to focus on. So I would ask you, specifically looking at the World Cup 2026, which I've already been told that I should try to work from home because my office is near Penn Station and they're going to be rerouting trains and lots of things are going to be disrupted. But what should we be looking for in terms of the coverage, in terms of questions asked or unasked as we go into this latest mega event?
1: There's no question about it that sports mega events like the World Cup do bring this state of exception where the normal rules of politics don't apply. And while it creates enormous amounts of inconvenience and enormous amounts of profits for groups like FIFA and their corporate sponsors there of the World Cup, it does present opportunities for people to push back against it.
0: Right.
1: And that's what we're seeing in cities around the United States right now. Los Angeles is a good example. Not just the union, but a group called No Olympics LA has been organizing against the World Cup. They've been active since 2017, and they continue to be active today. And so I guess the thing about the World Cup, it is the most popular sport in the world, soccer. And I sort of feel like we need to just slow down and say, we shouldn't let FIFA be able to steal this from us. I mean,
0: right.
1: This is the people's game, and they are turning it into the plutocrats' game. And yes, they're walking off with profits, but they shouldn't get to steal all the joy from us. And they're doing their darndest to make this a joyless World Cup. But that doesn't mean we can't come together with our friends and celebrate these incredible worker athletes who are going to be toiling under incredibly difficult conditions. I mean, let's not forget they're hosting this event in the hottest months of the summer, and where they're going to do these water breaks, which for FIFA just means another commercial opportunity to show commercials. And so, you know, there are moments where we can come together as people and push back against these real injustices in the sport. And I guess that's what I'm going to try to do this summer, is come together with friends, get organized, and try to push back.
0: While we're talking about this corruption of FIFA and all of the many interferences in sports, I just wanted to ask you, okay, now we insert gambling. Like, that's got to not be a great mix to add. How do you think that sports betting and the legalization of sports betting, that's obviously another piece of this.
1: Sports gambling and sports betting is an absolute scourge on sports, and it's really ruining lives, and it's also ruining the experience of watching sports. FIFA, it will not surprise anybody, has pulled up and teamed up with a new extremely shady gambling outfit, very shady group of people that's not even registered in most places. So FIFA is definitely getting in on the gambling industry as well. And again, this is another one of those pushback points. There's a really important soccer magazine called Josimar, which has come out with numerous studies about how FIFA, but also other groups out in the football world, have embraced sports gambling to the detriment of the sport and to the detriment of humanity. So I highly recommend this alternative soccer magazine based in Norway called Josimar if you want to learn all about the scourge that's all over sport, but especially soccer right now.
0: Absolutely. I mean, I'll just say finally, existentially, sports has been a savior for many outside of power people around the world, as is what you're saying. So I just want to end underscoring, it's not that the thing is awful. It's that almost every beautiful thing we have, some people will try to exploit. And that doesn't mean that we have to abandon what we love, but we might have to work to reclaim it.
1: Yeah, we need not devote ourselves to the death of complexity. We can appreciate the athletic brilliance on the field of play this summer at the World Cup, but that definitely doesn't mean we have to sit idly by while the government carries out raids against people who might be just wanting to attend a match. So yeah. I think that the FIFA World Cup provides us with a chance to actually come together for real and defend our communities against an invading force that is FIFA.
0: We're going to end on that note. We've been speaking with Jules Boykoff. The book is Red Card, the 2026 World Cup, Sports Washing, and the FIFA Greed Machine. It's out now from OR Books, and I want to thank you so much for joining us this week on Counterspin, Jules Boykoff.
1: Thanks, Janine.
0: And that's it for Counterspin for this week. 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The show is engineered by Alex Noyes. I'm Janine Jackson. 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
1: Ibu Robin Lim is a Filipino Micronesian American certified professional midwife whose passion is human rights in childbirth. 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In September 2021, she addressed a maternal gift economy rising salon via Zoom from Indonesia. Here we share excerpts from her slide talk at maternalgifteconomymovement.org.
2: I'd like to dedicate my time here tonight to Farida Salman. She was a community midwife for Bumi Sehat in Papua. She died in 2020 from the COVID. I just wanted to honor her as a Papuan midwife. Yayasan Bumi Sehat has now 6 maternal health and community health clinics in the Philippines and in Indonesia. What we're doing and what's happening with birthkeepers all over the world, I feel like there's a revolution going on, and I like to think of it as a revolution with a small r and a big e. Every woman who's ever given birth, or any woman who's ever held space for a woman giving birth, does remember pain turning to power. This is my Filipina Lola, my grandmother from my mother's side. She was a community midwife. Her mother before her was a midwife in the Philippines. My grandmother wasn't able to train in school because of the wars. She became a midwife through the apprenticeship program, just following your mother and your grandmother around and being there for mothers, for families, and for children. They say she put an anting-anting, which is like it's a secret irritation. And when someone puts an anting-anting into you, they say they put it under your skin, often near your heart, and that makes you irritated for the rest of your life. And the irritation that she put in me is so that I would live my life for humanity, and I would not rest until I felt like all women and their children had the best possible birth experience and reproductive health.

her passing really galvanized my conviction that the only way that I could begin to defend the human rights of women and children was to really delve fully into midwifery. A lot of people don't like this slide because they don't agree with me, but I feel like the medieval torture table was just the precursor to the obstetrical table that is used today. I've seen this table when they retire it from hospitals in the U.S., they export them to Nepal. I've seen it in Indonesia. I've seen it in the Philippines. I've seen it in Haiti. In the United States now, and I've seen in Italy, the midwives will say, well, it's not exactly like that anymore. Now we have like pink vinyl upholstery. It looks nicer, but it is the same thing. It's a torture table. And it has to do with, you know, what we eat was colonized. How we trade was colonized. How we educate our children was colonized. And healthcare, especially as it comes down to reproductive healthcare, was colonized. And it is a broken system. It's not culturally appropriate for anyone anywhere. We need to hold each other in respect and love that we can use to eradicate this colonized system of childbirth. And when we get that love and we use it and we give respect to human beings and their reproductive health experience, that's when communities are really born. I love this picture. We like to call these high touch protocols. There is an ultrasound machine in the foreground, but we're not using it. We'd rather, as midwives, put our ear on the mother's belly and with her permission, listen and connect with her baby. This is Ibu Eli. She was told by two OBGYNs that she absolutely could not give birth normally to a child, that she would have to come in for a cesarean birth. A belly birth or a cesarean birth is it's a miracle. It's also a birth. And I want everyone out there who has had a belly birth to hug yourself and say thank you for doing whatever it took to get my baby earthside. But so often mothers are given belly births when they don't need them. They're pushed into it. And this Ibu Eli was aware enough to say, no, I think I'll go somewhere where the women will take care of me, where the midwives will support me, and let's just see what happens. And she had a glorious birth for her daughter. In Bali, we have 16 midwives on our team, including me. They're in love with their work. They're in love with the mothers that they serve. And whether they're in housekeeping or administration or reception or acupuncture or a doctor or midwife, the staff take care of each other's babies. When a mother has a baby on our team, she gets 6 months of full paid leave. And then they bring their babies to work because there's so many people to help. And oftentimes their mother-in-law or their mother or their husband or their friend will come with them and also be there to help. In Bali, we practice something called Tri Hitakarana. It's a traditional philosophy for well-being. Harmony with spirit, harmony with humans, and harmony with nature. I feel like that's why we've been able to build the community we've built. Good science, respect for nature, a relationship with spirit. And I feel like the way women relate to each other, that is the foundation for our relationship with spirit. We make a circle of support. So right now during the pandemic, we have about 80% unemployment in Bali because Bali is reliant on tourism. And so one of the things that Bumi Sehat has begun to do is provide food. This was a day some farmers came and gave us vegetables and we wrapped them all in banana leaves and we distributed them. Going to far-flung communities, we make health checks, we can do prenatal care, we can make sure those women have vitamins, we can check to see if the villages have potable drinking water. Last weekend, we gave food away to 200 families, rice, sweet potatoes, cooking oil, eggs, so they would have protein. And that happens just about every week now. If there's any money in the coffers, we try to make sure that people are eating. We never assume that because a mother makes it to prenatal care or comes in for her birth, that when she goes home, she has food to cook. Most of our families in the villages are multi-generational. My family, we have 4 generations living in our home with my mother, who's 89, all the way down to my youngest grandchild is 1 year old now. And I've noticed that when there's not enough food in the kitchen, the elders will just not eat.

0: these elders in our community, they're getting a healthy lunch brought to them 6 days a week. Always a nurse or a midwife goes along and does health checks. We also distribute the sambiloto herb, the andrographis paniculata, so that if they do get the COVID, they have some protection. Okay, next slide. The midwife holding the mother and her huge 4-kilo baby. This mother really needed to squat and give birth by the side of the bed. And look at her face. I feel like if a mother doesn't have that look on her face, that smile, like, I did it, then, as Ina Mae Gaskin would say, someone's not treating her right. That's the look I treasure.
1: On Wings, you are listening to midwife and birthing community builder Ibu Robin Lim. She and her family are from Indonesia and the Philippines, countries made up of islands.
0: That's midwife Lily Subu. She works at Bumi Sehat in Sentani, Papua. At least once a week, she and another midwife will row out, visit those isolated villages on tiny islands on the lake that otherwise have absolutely no medical support at all. That is a stormy day on that lake. It was really choppy and really raining. And these midwives look forward to going out on the lake and making sure to support the families out there. These are the women leaders that inspire me, and I wanted to share this woman-to-woman model of care and how it lifts us all up. So this is Angel Hiromi Bumi Sehat Papua. A woman in Japan really wanted to have children, and she couldn't. She had uterine cancer. But what she could have is a legacy of children and of mothers, and she asked her husband on her deathbed to please do something for women and children with her money. And he paid for the entire construction with her legacy of our Angel Hiromi Bumi Sehat Clinic. We are right at the end stages of building an addition because the mothers do not want to give birth in the hospital there. The medical schools in Indonesia will send their surgeons to Papua to practice surgery. They can practice surgery on dark-skinned people, and who cares, right? The land that we're on was given to us by a church community because they just wanted their women to have respectful care. Okay, next slide. In the beginning of the pandemic, for the first 6 or 8 months, you could not buy PPE, and it was required that you wear PPE. So in order to legally keep the midwifery practice open, our midwives in Papua went out and bought raincoats and plastic rain pants. And it's so hot in Papua, it makes Bali seem like it's cold. And there they were wearing these plastic rain suits so that they could be open and operational and serve these women and children. And they just did it. Their devotion just was so humbling. So you can just see that mom, she's holding her baby and breastfeeding. You can't really see the baby very well, but she's pretty happy with what happened to her in childbirth. Okay, next slide. When a baby's cord is cut immediately, up to a third or more of their blood supply will be left in the umbilical cord and trapped in the placenta and not go into the baby. Immediate clamping and cutting of babies' umbilical cords was never based on research. It was based on an efficiency model when men started to take over childbirth. It really didn't take hold until the 1960s, although Erasmus Darwin, the grandfather of Charles Darwin, did warn against the practice. He started to see it happening. All babies have a human right to their full blood supply. And what's happening all over the world, I know it's happening in Italy, I know it's happening in the United States, and in many places, the baby's cord is clamped and cut, and that blood inside the cord, which is not cord blood, it is baby blood. It belongs to the baby. The blood in your foot is not foot blood, it's your blood. And that blood is saved, it's used for research, it's used for blood doping, it's sold out the back door of the hospital. That doesn't happen at Bumi Sehat. We wait a minimum of 3 hours, and many mothers don't cut their baby's cords at all. They let them release naturally without any violence. And that's a human right. And to be skin to skin, to protect that first embrace of life, that's a human right. And all of these human rights, we really fiercely protect. And we feel like they are the foundation for building peace on earth. When a baby is able to get his or her full blood supply. They're going to have their optimal intelligence and optimal lifespan, and they're going to be able to have the brightness. It's hard to say this in English. It's hard. They need to the chahaya, the brightness, so that they can go ahead and latch on and breastfeed and thrive. This is all so important. When a woman who has just given birth sees the cord clamps and the scissors, she immediately goes into trauma. Just seeing the scissors near her baby, that can cause her oxytocin levels to plummet and put her in danger of hemorrhage. And hemorrhage after childbirth is one of the leading causes of death in the world, even today. About 830 mothers are dying every single day all over the world from complications of childbirth. Okay, next slide. These are generations of midwives, traditional midwives in Aceh, where we had the tsunami, working together with licensed midwives who are educated in a school system. Hours after the birth, they're burning the cord off, which cauterizes the cord, which is a wonderful technique when you don't have any access to be able to properly sterilize your equipment. Many indigenous cultures use this technique before medical science took over with scissors and such. Disasters. Bumi Sehat has been an early responder after the terrorist bombs in Bali, Indonesia, in Aceh, Indonesia, after the 9.3 earthquake and the tsunami in 2004. Padang, Indonesia in 2006 had a major earthquake. Yogyakarta, also giant earthquake in 2006. Haiti in 2010, we were there. We were in Leyte in the Philippines after the super typhoon in 2013. You can see the size of that storm that took out 9 islands in the Philippines. I don't know if you realize that the warming of the ocean is causing bigger storms more frequent. And when these storms make landfall, they, for example, the Typhoon Haiyan, it left 9 islands with utterly homeless people. In Nepal, after the big earthquake in 2015, we were there, and Lombok and Sulawesi had earthquakes in 2018. Horrible, horrible earthquakes. We're still in Lombok. We have a childbirth facility and community health clinic. And then in 2017 to 2019, our volcano here in Bali erupted. And now the global pandemic. Childbirth can be incredible no matter what the setting. I've delivered babies in a Coca-Cola truck. I've delivered babies in tents. And actually, the midwife doesn't deliver the babies. We receive the babies. The mom delivers the baby. I love this picture of Lorena. She's an incredible Filipino midwife. In that tent, we had literally 777 babies. And she's just holding the baby there and giving the mother a pregnant pause. You see the cord is still connected. And she's just letting that mother take her heartbeat. And then that mother will reach for her baby and take her baby to her own heart. And this is the kind of thing that I feel like as women, we need to be ready to be helpful in our own communities, because I feel like this is not going to get any better until it gets a lot worse, but we can make it better day by day, incident by incident. Okay, next slide. That's our volcano erupting in Bali on a full moon night. This is Ibu Eli, who had twins in the aftermath of the tsunami. Two of her four daughters were drowned in the tsunami. They were lost. They never even were able to recover their bodies. And Ellie got pregnant with twins. She didn't know she had twins. I didn't say anything to her because there was no electricity in Aceh. There was no way to confirm with ultrasound. I was just feeling twins with my hands. And we just waited until she gave birth, and we welcomed two new baby girls into the world. Meanwhile, their sister, their eldest sister who survived the tsunami, who was very traumatized because she wasn't able to hold on to her sibling in the water. She lost her sister, slipped out of her hands and was never recovered. But Yanti has now finished midwifery school. We scholarshiped her through. She's a brilliant part of her community. This is Lombok, Indonesia. The midwife that you see there, Budi Astuti, she's a rising star as a human being in this world. Her entire village was devastated. I was with her when we found her mother, Ibu Mangku, just sitting in a field crying in the rain. There were so many lives lost in that earthquake in Lombok, and so many homes and businesses and livelihoods lost. You can see that one of our midwives there is in Lombok. They were called to the birth of this mother, third baby. This mother had a wonderful home before the earthquake, and this is her home now. This is Jacqueline Aurora, another rising star. She's actually of native North Alaskan American descent. That baby is a premature baby, skin to skin with her. She took the baby skin to skin to her own heart in the middle of the night when the mother needed to go and use the bathroom. We didn't have electricity. We didn't have incubators. And after the big Philippine typhoon disaster, we found that there were many, many babies coming premature. Now with COVID, we're getting many, many premature babies. And when you don't have incubators, you guess what? You always have the mother. And I feel like it's a superior way to care for preemies. A mother's body will warm up to get her baby warm and will cool down to cool her baby down when her baby needs it. But Jacqueline Aurora she was our angel of premature babies there. When the babies were too weak to suck, she helped them to pump a drop at a time of their milk into their babies. And you could see how even a drop of a mother's colostrum will do so much to bring a baby to life. Okay, breech babies. When the whole world goes upside down in the aftermath of disasters, including this global pandemic that we're in, you'll find that babies will come feet first and butt first. And so we as midwives need to be ready to help with those births without cesarean. This baby was born breech in a tent. So that is what we do. We do whatever needs to be done. This is in Nepal, Sapna. Her name means dream. She gave us permission. These mothers have given their permission for us to use these slides for other women to see and enjoy them and learn from them. Sapna lost her entire family in the earthquake in Nepal. She was living with her husband's parents and her parents. Those elders were in the house when it fell on them. She arrived in labor and she said she could not possibly love this baby because she didn't feel like there was anything left in her to love with. And then when she came into the tent and she saw that there was privacy and she saw there were smiles and there were hugs and there was water to drink and food to eat, she lightened up and she started to really get into her labor. And then she had this beautiful moment where her baby's born to his waist and she reaches for him and she says, "Are you mine?" And I just was so happy with how the kindness, the little kindnesses that we showed her, giving her a place of privacy and safety to give birth, hugging her, giving her food and water, and she was able to fall in love with her baby. And her husband worked on a cruise ship, and he was not allowed to come home to cremate the dead in his family. He was not allowed to come home because his contract wasn't up until 10 months later when his contract was up. But we were able to use our handphones and we were able to WhatsApp him in after the baby was born so he could sing to his baby and to his wife. These are Rohingya refugee mothers and their babies in the Hope Field Hospital. It's an unimaginable, horrible thing that the government of Myanmar and the military could march a million people barefoot out of their homes after burning their homes, after killing their children, after killing their family members and doing horrible things to these women and march them to another country where they are living under tarps. They're being moved to an island now that floods many months out of the year. And with climate change, that island's going to be underwater soon. God bless the Bangla people for taking them in. Can you imagine when a country that can barely eat themselves takes in a million refugees? Anyway, they're just beautiful, beautiful women, all of them with heartbreaking stories. Okay, next slide. In Bali right now, at Bumi Sehat, with the pandemic, we're covered up, but the women can see our eyes and they can feel the touch, even through a gloved hand. You can massage a mother in labor. I'm so proud of these women. They're so loving and they're so kind and giving, and they know that they could get COVID any day going to work. I'm so in love with each of them for how much empathy and charity and humanity and how human they are. They know they could get COVID no matter what they do. Okay, next is one of our midwives who also studied to be a doula. And I feel like doulas, women who mother the mother, not in a medical way, but just in a kindness way. Doulas are essential. Anybody interested in being a doula, there are beautiful doula training courses. And I just love how this mother is getting the help that she needs. She had a beautiful birth. Okay, next slide. Circle of support. You can see the baby's still got the bowl with the placenta connected. We put flowers in the bowl. We sang this baby to earth. And she asked us, this is Kadek, she asked us, can we take a picture with all of your hands, all the hands that helped me have this baby? Okay, next slide. I wanted you to see Ibu Ana Agumas. She's been in midwifery service for 48 years. When she was a young midwife straight out of school, they parked her in a shack in a graveyard in Karangasam in the dry, poorest part of this island. That is during the time when women were hemorrhaging to death in childbirth. It was a leading cause of death in Bali, and Ibu Bidan Ana Agumas, she just did her work. She saved lives day and night. And, you know, she could have retired a long time ago, but she loves her work. And she works very much in teaching capacity, supporting the younger midwives, and teaching childbirth education courses to the expectant families. This woman is turning 70. Look at her. I mean, she does dye her hair, but she just has so much love and oxytocin that she looks like she's 28. I just love her. I wanted to share her with you. Okay, next. This is Sambirota, we call it. In the Philippines, we call it Sinta or Serpentina. There's many names for it. Kalmi in India. It's Andrographis paniculata. It's a heritage herb from my heritage and from Indonesian heritage. My grandmother used to take me on long walks in the Philippines and show me the plants that could heal. And during World War II, she healed people when there was no allopathic medicine, there was no pharmaceuticals, there was just the plant medicine in her hands. This is Abuela Maria. She's a Mexican birth keeper and doula. She teaches natural family planning. She co-authored a book on natural family planning with me. And then there's my assistant, Safira, who's an extraordinary doula and who just got married earlier this week. And that is what we do. We take the most bitter herbal medicine in the world and we try to make it possible for anyone to take it. And it cures and prevents COVID-19. We have seen it. We're using it all over Indonesia and the Philippines. And in Thailand, the government has made it the medicine of choice for the early stages of COVID now. So this is the way of our ancestors. This is what our grandmothers did, and we can all keep doing it. It's right there available to us. Okay, next. These are the father birth keepers, a Maori father and a Balinese father. They support each other. You know, getting the men to be agents of peace, it's very important. This is our community. I am so excited about this. The teenagers on our soccer team, they asked to have t-shirts with the Bumisehat logo. I mean, is there another soccer team in the world whose t-shirts, when they play this game, have a woman giving birth on it? It's amazing. International Childbirth Initiative, please Google it. The work has been done. The foundation has been laid so that we can really move ahead as women and birth keepers and grandmothers to implement this revolution.
1: 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I'm Wings series producer Frida Worden. 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

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I'm a producer and rapper and doctor in the field of science and technology studies. 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

0: Hello and welcome to the Hudson Mohawk Magazine, broadcasting from the Sanctuary for Independent Media on the unceded homelands of the Mohican people in Troy, New York. I'm Sina Bazilahicki.
1: And I'm Kaylin McPherson. Today on the Hudson Mohawk Magazine, Mark Dunley brings us a story on about a rally that happened on Wednesday, April 13th, calling for a moratorium on data centers in Albany. Then Yi Lu talks with Albany Law Professor Dale Margoli-Cheka about adultification bias. Later on, Quinn Carey talks with a veteran group about the benefits of psychedelics for treating PTSD. After that, on this Albany Comedy Corner, Greg Kreft sits down with Brad Monkel to learn more about his upcoming show. Finally, this week, Tom Francis welcomed poets and wildlife rehabilitator J. Lester Allen to the stage. But first, here are your headlines.
0: Albany Law School, in combination with UAlbany Center for the Elimination of Health Disparities, are hosting a full-day symposium examining health and wellness after incarceration with a focus on reentry as a public health, racial equity, and community resilience issue. The event Returning Home, Health and Wellness After Incarceration is Saturday, May 23rd from 8:30 to 3:30.
1: An unhoused, convicted sex offender who had been living in the gazebo owned by the village of Chatham has not returned since officials closed off the area for repairs. The individual had generated many social posts in the village complaining about him. His offense occurred 25 years ago as a result of having sexual contact with a 16-year-old when he was just 22.
0: A 34-year-old woman who was found shot inside of the Lions factory apartments in Lansingburg, died a week ago as a result of her injuries. The Troy police are investigating her death as a homicide.
1: The State Board of Education plans to appeal a lower court's ruling that restored Republican gubernatorial candidate Bruce Blakeman and his running mate's eligibility to receive public campaign funds.
0: Google's YouTube and Snap Inc. reached agreements to settle the first lawsuit headed to trial over claims that addiction to social media platforms has disrupted learning and pushed public schools to spend massive sums fighting a mental health crisis. TikTok and Meta are still headed to trial in June.
1: A five-year delay in New York mandate for electric school buses will be included in this year's final state budget. To spend massive sums fighting a mental school districts have been required to have all new school buses purchased to be electric by
0: 2027. More than 70 state lawmakers are calling for a $2.4 billion to be used for healthcare coverage for 450,000 New Yorkers who will lose benefits due to federal cuts. The Essential Plan is a comprehensive, low-cost health insurance program for individuals with lower income who don't qualify for Medicaid or Child Health Plus.
1: A federal appeals court has affirmed a lower court's ruling that New York can't ban licensed gun owners from carrying firearms on private property open to the public, like stores or restaurants. It can, however, ban them from public parks.
0: On Tuesday, EPA Administrator Lee Zeldin, alongside Health Secretary Robert F. Kennedy Jr., announced the repeal of drinking water regulations for four different PFA forever chemicals, which were due to take effect in 2029. Zeldin claims that the existing rules failed to follow the correct procedural rules for adopting and will re-examine the issue.
1: That's it for the headlines.
0: For those of you just tuning in, you're listening to Hudson Mohawk Magazine, listener-supported radio that builds community in Troy and the surrounding capital region through broad grassroots participation.
1: Our content is produced by volunteers. To learn how you can contribute, go to mediasanctuary.org or email us at hmm@mediasanctuary.org or call 518-272-2390.
0: On Wednesday, April 13th, hundreds gathered at the state capitol in Albany, New York, to call for a three-year moratorium on new data center development. Mark Dunley talked with some of the people at the rally.
2: the Capitol on Wednesday, April 13th, calling for a three-year moratorium on new data center development while the Department of Environmental Conservation and the Public Service Commission complete comprehensive reports evaluating the industry's current and projected effects on electricity rates, energy use, water resources, air quality, greenhouse gas emission, and electronic waste, and issue new regulations to mitigate those negative impacts. From the rally, we hear from Eric Weldman of Food and Water Watch, Assemblymember Anna Kellis, Senator Kristen Gonzalez.
3: Across the country, this expansion is rapidly increasing demand for energy, driving more fossil fuel and pollution, straining water resources, devouring land, raising utility bills, increasing demand for fracked gas, and risking electrical grid reliability. We're in a climate crisis, and our bills are too damn high.
4: Yes.
3: And data centers threaten to worsen these costly and hazardous problems. Data centers harm the quality of life of local communities with their noise and pollution, creating few permanent jobs while undermining small businesses, the engines of our economy. The case is clear. The case is clear. We need to press the pause button on data centers in New York, and we need to do so now. We need this bill to be a priority in the legislature. It must be passed before the end of the legislative session on June 4th. The scale and speed of data center development is accelerating so quickly that the government has not had the time or the space to systematically evaluate the impacts and put critical guardrails in place. If this bill isn't passed this session, there are data centers that will be built in communities across New York that will drive up energy bills, pollute the air, promote fracking, and suck up our water. That's why we're here today. We're here today to press the pause button on data centers, fully assess the risks, and institute regulations to protect our communities, our health, and our environment from the runaway damage this industry would inflict, and to do so now before it's too late. It's now my honor to introduce the wonderful Dr. Anna Kellis, prime sponsor in the assembly of this important.
4: We are asking for a moratorium, just like 18 states across the country. This is not unique to New York, because everyone is seeing the need, and it is because this industry is moving so fast that we have not, as governments, had the opportunity or time to set regulations, basic common sense regulations in place to minimize the impact on the environment and to minimize the impact on ratepayers. We know in particular, New York is a central focus of this industry because we have cool temperatures, we have significant fresh water, and we have a significant grid that is tied into hydroelectric, and they want that system. We know that the water system in particular will reduce significant costs for operating, and I want to be clear. In this area of the world, the systems that they would use to cool are not dry cooling systems. They would be water-based systems or, at the best, hybrid systems, which means that they would not only be pulling the water in to cool, but they would be dumping some of that water regularly back into our fresh water bodies, our Finger Lakes, of which massive industries depend. We have a $3 billion industry, agritourism industry, in the Finger Lakes that would be directly negatively affected by this growth in the Finger Lakes. Super toxins that are going into our waterways already by data centers that exist, and the list that exists right now in the interconnection queue, right now, already, is over 13 gigs of proposed data centers in New York State, which is more energy. It is more energy than every single residential unit in New York State. We are saying that we need a moratorium 3-year moratorium. And why a 3-year moratorium? A report just came out from the PSC because the PSC has said they recognize, and the governor recognizes, this does not produce significant jobs. She said it in her State of the State, and it uses significant energy. And she said the focus of her administration, and I'm speaking to you, Governor, I hear you, you join us in this recognition that this needs to be an industry that does not increase ratepayer costs, one. And two, they need to use clean energy behind the meter, as was stated in her State of the State. But the only way that we are going to set that up is if we create those regulations. And the PSC has said that they won't even have the white paper until early next year that will begin proceedings that will take at least another year. And then after those proceedings, then they will put the regulations in place that will guarantee that we will have minimal effects on ratepayers. So we're saying 3 years. They're saying it would need about 3 years. We're also requiring that there would be a full environmental impact statement from the DEC, because we know this industry is going to have massive impacts. It's going to have massive impacts on our air, water, soil, farmland, and it produces significant e-waste. The EIS is supposed to evaluate every single one of those, which takes time. And then they will create regulations to minimize the environmental impact of this industry. So I will end by saying, this is common sense.
5: And now I would like to introduce a true champion in the Senate, co-prime sponsor of this incredibly important bill, Senator Kristen Gonzalez.
6: I am the state senator for District 59 in Queens, Brooklyn, and Manhattan. And I'm also the chair of the Internet and Technology Committee. And for the last few years, big tech has spent millions of dollars lobbying our state legislature. The governor has said that New York should be a leader in AI. And while I don't disagree that New York should be a leader, what we need to be a leader in right now is a leader in providing the best quality of life for all New Yorkers. And if our tech future and our energy future does not mean putting people first, making our bills affordable, let me hear if you think your energy bills are the highest they've ever been. If it does not mean lowering our energy bills, if it does not mean protecting our environment, if it does not mean protecting our resources, if it does not mean demanding that New York be a leader in renewable energy, then it is not a future for all of us. And so this is a critical moment. You heard that from my colleague, that in New York, we have an energy problem. This year, we're rolling back parts of our landmark climate law, the CLCPA. As someone who literally got into this work as a young climate activist, I am devastated at the message we have sent New Yorkers. And for the folks who supported those changes, the rationale was that we are in an energy crisis, that we cannot keep up with demand, the current demand in our grid. So tell me how, of 30 projects proposed according to NYISO, over 15 are data centers. Tell me how we have the energy here in New York State to bring on hyperscale data centers. Tell me how we do not have the resources to build out the maximum amount of public renewable energy that is publicly owned, and yet we somehow have the ability to connect new data centers onto our grid. I ask these questions because these are real questions to ask our governor, to ask the PSC, to ask NYPA, and everyone who has been part of this conversation. This fight is bigger than all of us. It is about whether or not we as everyday New Yorkers will have the ability to define what the future looks like, or if corporations and big tech will continue to do what they have done, to take our water, to build their centers, to benefit from our grid, and to shove AI slop down our throats. We have seen what a hands-off approach has done. It has brought nothing but challenges for all of us. So in this moment, we have to step up. We have to be the ones defining our energy future. We have to be the ones saying no to data centers. And what this moratorium bill says is that we need the time to plan.
2: This has been Mark Dunley for the Hudson Mohawk Magazine.
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0: Albany Law Professor Dale Margolin-Cheka joins Yi Lu to talk about adultification bias that everyday ways institutions stop seeing Black children as children. Drawing on her recent op-ed in the USA Today and Slate, she reflects on her own family, her clinic work, and what it takes for institutions to believe that people that they're meant to protect.
7: My name is Dale Margolin-Cheka. I'm a professor of law at Albany Law School and the director of the Family Violence Litigation Clinic.
8: You have published two powerful op-eds recently, one in USA Today and one in Slate. Mm-hmm. I would like to start with the first one. You describe yourself as the sentinel standing watch over experiences profoundly different from your own. Could you please tell us more about this complex feeling and context?
7: Sure. So I'm a white woman, and I have two adopted Black children who I adopted from birth. And what I note in the piece shed even more light onto how the differences between very young children up through adolescence and beyond are oftentimes treated differently. The reason why I say that I have a different experience, it matters that my children have grown up in predominantly white communities. It doesn't matter, though, to the extent that, like, they are still Black and they still identify as Black and they still are seen by the world as Black. There are certain experiences that I have never experienced that they have already in their young lives. And I'm not going to pretend to know what that's like. And yet I want to, you know, help them understand the way the world perceives them. And it's also a delicate balance that I know, you know, all parents of Black children, mostly Black parents, have to have a delicate balance, which is you don't want to put a chip on your children's shoulder. You don't want them to walk through the world thinking everything's unfair. But there are some realities that are just there and that we can't shy away from and we can't pepper over. Yes.
8: Would you like to tell us more about those stories? What happened to your kids?
7: One occurred when my daughter was in first grade, so she was just turned 6 years old. And there was like a uniform they had to wear, khaki shorts or skirts or pants and blue shirts or whatever. And my daughter, multiple times by her first grade teacher, was called out of class and told she had to go to the nurse because her skirt was too short. And she was wearing the same exact length skirt as all the little white girls in the class. And she was wearing the hand-me-downs of my older stepdaughter. The same skirt. But because of the way my daughter's body is, it rides up a little bit higher. And so the first time it happened, she came home with clothes from the nurse and we were like, what is going on? And then we went to the school and looked around and we're like, your skirt is the same length. And she didn't really understand. She was embarrassed when she was 6 years old. And then it happened another time with her shirt being short. And turns out that the first grade teacher had been saying there was some kind of dress code, which there wasn't really a dress code. It was somehow in her head. But the bottom line was she was noticing my daughter in a way that she wasn't noticing the white girls. And she was embarrassing her. I don't think she had poor intentions in her mind, but her actions were, to me, a pattern of sexualization and of noticing what Black girls wear. Black girls, little girls, bodies may be shaped differently than white girls. So what I talk about in the piece is like my daughter has always been, you know, in the eyes of many teachers, she looks, quote, older. It's been shown over and over again that people perceive Black children, boys and girls, as being older. And I believe is oftentimes held to a higher standard because of that. These things are so tricky to point out because there's always, you know, quote, another reason. There's always like, well, the teacher thought there was a dress code. It's never the way that implicit bias works, as you know, is it's not a purposeful, like, she's Black, I'm going to make her change. That's not how it works. She's not getting the benefit of the doubt, or she's getting treated in a way that, had it been another child, she would not be treated that way. It's not a blatant, you know, racist, consciously racist act. And that's what makes it most dangerous to me, and that's why I wrote the piece, because I want my friends and colleagues to know that, like, we are all biased. But you have to be conscious and aware of these things and really check yourself, and especially with children, because these things really resonate with them. So then moving on to my son, the experience that we had this spring is really affecting him, and he's still really down and not himself because he's not been allowed to go back to his summer camp that he's been going to. And he was a part of a thread where multiple boys were being mean to one particular boy. That particular boy was also being mean to them. In my reading of it, there was no clear culprit at all. And my son is now banned from camp. Only my son. The other little white boys were not punished. And, you know, I don't see how you can look at that any other way. Of course, they had other reasons. They claimed that there was other behavioral issues, but nothing that they had ever brought to our attention. Just he suffered and the rest didn't. His behavior was, whether conscious, I mean, I believe it's subconscious with them, he was just held to a higher standard or to a higher level of punishment. It's a white Jewish camp, predominantly. You know, they would always comment on him being, you know, so athletic and all these things that have a little bit of racial undertones. And so I definitely think that he subconsciously was seen as other to them. And you know, it tracks with all the studies that I cite in the paper. I mean, in the piece, just about black boys as young as 10 being, you know, suffering consequences that white boys don't suffer. I feel it's a duty of mine to call this out because I know, and I've heard from so many black parents who read the piece, like, thank you for saying this, because they don't necessarily feel that if they say these things that their words are taken as seriously, because it can be, you know, chalked up to, oh, they're just a black person complaining and they're making everything about race, blah, blah, blah, which is completely unfair. But I can use my white lens, so to speak, to call things. I have been in public interest. I've been representing survivors of domestic violence and other indigent clients and family law matters for my entire career. I was the director of a family law clinic also at the University of Richmond, and I was a child advocate in the Bronx years and years ago. This is my passion, and of course many of my clients come from marginalized populations. I care very deeply about what I do, and I couldn't do anything that I didn't care this much about. I take cases that others might shy away from because they don't want to deal with trying to, you know, prove things that have occurred or try to get custody orders that don't give abusers custody, when the easier thing to do for many attorneys is just, you know, whatever, settle this case, let this go away. And, you know, the next thing you know, your client is murdered. And I just don't shy away from trying to do everything I can to speak truth to my client's story. I think that fundamentally people who don't have money are scuttled through the legal system and we don't take them seriously, to be honest. Family court, where I do the majority of my work, is the same in every state. If you're married in New York State, for example, you can file your case in Supreme Court, which is a higher level of court, and you can get a certain level of procedure. You get different legal justice in the Supreme Court. If you're poor and you're not married, you have to go to the family court, and the family court is very procedurally loose. It's kind of considered a people's court, but people are really just scuttled through. Their cases are, you know, rarely taken to trial. New York is unusual in that New York actually assigns lawyers to indigent people, but those lawyers are court appointed and they never meet their clients. And in fact, when you go to family court, like I do with a team of students and a law professor and a staff attorney, we're kind of, they don't want us there because they don't really want us, to be honest, providing the kind of procedural checks and the kind of advocacy that they don't usually do in family court. They want to just get rid of these cases. That's what I see in domestic violence. They just don't want to take the time to hear what someone is expressing about abuse. They don't believe it fundamentally. They want to just get these cases off their calendar. They don't think custody disputes are important. This is truthfully what I see, and I'm not afraid to say it. Many family court judges have never practiced family law, and they just see family court as a stepping stone to a higher court. So you have people, judges, who have literally never tried a family, never represented any family matter, and they're hearing cases about where children, you know, who's going to get custody and terminating parental rights and all these things that are the most important. But if you have a contract dispute and you have money and you have, you know, big law firm lawyers and you go to Supreme Court, you'll get a trial, you'll get motion practice, you'll get, you know, all this discovery. I mean, there's not even any discovery in family court. So that is a fundamental thing in our society, which has been forever. Justice for the rich and, you know, shuffle you through the system if you're not rich or if you bring up something that we find distasteful, such as, you know, abuse and other issues that we don't really want to hear about and that may in some way implicate ourselves. We don't want to hear it. And we don't want to believe that stuff goes on that, you know, that is just too painful and that is too hard to address.
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1: That was you talking with Albany law professor Dale Margolin Cheka about adultification bias.
0: For those of you just tuning in, I'm Sina Bazila Hickey.
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1: May is Mental Health Awareness Month, and Monday is May 25th, is Memorial Day. Veterans and mental health are the themes of this next interview about the benefits of psilocybin have provided to many veterans with PTSD. Corinne Carey recorded this interview in 2022.
10: Jesse, thank you so much for joining me.
11: Thank you so much for having me here. I'm excited for this.
10: Can you tell me about the Heroic Hearts Project?
11: Yeah, I'll do a quick background just to give it some context. My name is Jesse Gould. I was a former Army Ranger, so a Special Operations Unit. I had multiple combat deployments to Afghanistan. I was a non-commissioned officer, so in charge of a lot of younger Rangers as well. When I got out of the military, I pursued a career in finance, but I immediately hit mental health walls and barriers that I just couldn't figure out. And fortunately, the current mental health system was just severely lacking, generally just sort of a fast track to whatever medication. And so there I was struggling and didn't really have any options or answers and heard about psychedelics, had never had an experience with psychedelics before, didn't really think I'd ever would, but I was out of necessity willing to give it a shot. And so I went to Peru to a traditional ayahuasca ceremony and just saw pretty profound results immediately. You know, gave me a reaffirmation of life and the skills to succeed. So from my own experience, I founded Heroic Hearts Project in 2017 to educate my fellow veterans who were also struggling and then provide them support if they also wanted to pursue this modality or other psychedelics. And so we've been operating for about 5 years and have created sort of the first program of its kind to do exactly that.
10: Psychedelic substances are banned by federal and state law. It's really interesting to hear about an Army Ranger, a veteran, talking about illegal drugs. It's an interesting juxtaposition. Can you talk about that?
11: That's sort of the interesting time we live in. We kind of view the military and psychedelic culture and two opposite sides of the spectrum. But what we're actually finding is a lot of these policies around the country and a lot of these initiatives popularizing psychedelics are coming with veterans leading it. And so, yeah, there was that sort of thing, my own personal identity. I viewed drugs and psychedelics kind of the same as everybody else. You know, it was a bad thing or it was escapism or it's for criminals. But I was driven there, like I said, out of necessity. And I think because we're seeing such potent effects and such great results with psychedelics, it's really transforming a lot of veterans into being advocates for this, because most of them have tried years, if not decades, of therapy, you know, handfuls of different drugs, SSRIs, SNRIs, all to very limited avail. And for those that aren't aware, there's a current suicide epidemic among the veteran community that the VA just has not been able to address at all. In fact, the suicide rates have just increased in recent years. And so then we have these veterans that are willing to give it a shot to go to psychedelic retreats and seeing relief that they haven't felt in decades in a very short period of time. Obviously, it still takes a lot of work, but just the results, you know, like they can't be denied. And so now you're seeing veterans in mass pursuing these retreats despite the illegality. I mean, the laws are one thing, but we all deserve this right to heal. And veterans particularly are not going to let these obstacles stop them from taking hold of their life.
10: Would you feel comfortable talking a bit more about your experiences with ayahuasca? Maybe our listening audience doesn't even know what ayahuasca is.
11: Ayahuasca comes from the Amazonian region of South America. There's a lot of different methods depending on which tribe. And at the core, the substance itself, ayahuasca, is two plants that are brewed together and create this very thick drink. So that's one plant is a vine that's called ayahuasca. The other plant is generally a leaf called chacruna or other plants that have DMT. And when they're combined and brewed in this way, the drink that comes from it is a very potent psychedelic that can last for about 4 to 5 hours. So hallucinogenic, so you're in this, you know, very intense sort of world. And so my experiences and what we see generally now for most of these retreats is they're over the course of about a week and they include multiple ceremonies. So I went there, there's four ceremonies over the course of the week. And it was very intense. So the first two ceremonies, one, since I had no psychedelic experience, is really just me, you know, holding on. It was like a bumping bronco kind of thing where I was just like, what's going on? Just very intense. Ayahuasca itself has sort of a purging dynamic where the majority of people puke during one point of the night, which can reflect in sort of getting out some of your inner trauma or anxiety. Shapes and sounds and you know, weird geometric patterns and colors. And just really no rhyme or reason to it. Eventually, when I started kind of getting used to it and subsequent sort of ceremonies, and also realizing that a lot of the challenge I was causing myself of just not letting go and fighting it, and these stored up traumas that were just trying to come out, I wasn't giving them proper way of releasing. When I finally kind of learned these lessons and let go and just went along for it, it was just a very beautiful experience. It transformed into a very serene, calm, self-affirming experience. And towards the end is when I got a lot of profound insights and downloads of letting go of the uncontrollable and allowing, you know, my journey to unfold as it will and enjoying the challenges that come as a result of that. But even beyond the profound insights or those more specific answers, it really just, without my knowledge, seemed to physically and mentally

0: And it sounds like it's been a lasting change for you.
1: Yeah, absolutely. And it takes work, and that's what we want to emphasize. These are not magic pills. It's not that you just go and magically everything's healed. They do provide you tools, and they do seem to have a very positive effect. But the majority of the effect really comes from how do you utilize these tools and how do you prepare for it. So if you go in with preparation, you go in with intention, and you go to these retreats that focus on safe set and setting and with people who know what they're doing. But then afterwards, you take these lessons and you take this opportunity to really enact change, positive change in your life. That's the magic sauce. That's what really makes the dynamic of it, is that you have this beautiful window to where you feel great, you understand some of the negative paths and patterns you were falling into before. Now you have this motivation to make those changes, possibly change your work-life balance or work in general, form a meditation practice or go back to the gym. All these simple things we kind of know, but we just get so bogged down into our negative patterns, our routines, our trauma, that it can be so overwhelming to even start that.
0: You've been involved in efforts at the state level to change laws that would allow more veterans to have access to this kind of experience. Can you talk about that?
1: Because of how many veterans are struggling, and because they're finding such great relief with psychedelics, you're finding across the country so many veteran advocates of these policies just because they see the failure of the mental health system, and there's just so many that have been struggling. And I think policy leaders have also seen that, of how effective the veteran voice has been in just opening the door to conversation, but also making this a bipartisan issue. The Heroic Hearts Project has been involved in pretty much the vast majority, starting with Washington, D.C., and we were part of the campaign in Oregon that was successful. We're now the co-sponsors of the California bill. We helped out in the with the Texas bill, Connecticut, the list goes on. And in each of those cases, it's actually surprised people who have been doing politics for a while, because we'll have veteran advocates in the local area talk to representatives, talk to state senators, state assembly members, regardless of their political leanings. They all tend to listen to what these veteran voices have to say, you know, out of respect for their service and just them being really good advocates for the efficacy of this, because these are people that have tried nearly everything else. And so that's the power of what we're seeing with veterans going in there, where it's really helping some of these bills pass and really making it more of a human issue as opposed to sort of a political issue.
0: Well, my dad passed about 8 years ago. He was a Marine, and I think about the trauma that he experienced during his service in Vietnam. And I so wish I could go back and give him access to this kind of powerful treatment. I think it would have changed our family's life.
1: Yeah, absolutely. I mean, as with all of these things, there's triumph and tragedy in it. You know, it's tragic that so many veterans for so many years and civilians in general have had to suffer essentially needlessly because of archaic drug policy laws. But the triumph now is there does seem to be a light emerging, and we're seeing some great results. We're seeing some support, enthusiastic support on both the academic, political, and local level of these psychedelics. So it does seem like we're coming into a new era of mental health care that actually is effective. That's not just leaving people with their scars from war, but they can actually come out of that and still thrive in life post their military experience.
0: Well, Jesse, I've so enjoyed talking to you.
1: Thank you so much for having me. Pleasure to share with your audience. And for those that want to find out more, heroicheartsproject.org. We're a 501c3 nonprofit on most social media. So please reach out if you can support. We always love the support.
2: That interview with Heroic Hearts Project was recorded ahead of the Sanctuary's event, Ending the Prohibition of the Mind, a mushroom symposium. For veterans seeking services around mental health, enrollment, or claims, VA services will be available at the Troy Public Library, the Lansingburg branch, on Wednesday, May 20th from 12 to 4 p.m. And now it is time for the Albany Comedy Quarter. We now throw it to Greg Kraft. Take it away, Greg.
3: Thank you, Kalen. What's up, Hudson Mohawk Magazine listeners? I'm Greg Kraft. I'm the host for this week. We got a special guest in the studio, the one and only Brad Monkel.
4: What's up?
3: Thanks for coming back, Brad.
4: Good to be back.
3: Now, for longtime listeners, you all know that this whole program started with Brad Monkel forever ago. He brought me on to interview.

0: You held onto this title basically for like a title as host for how long was it? Like a year?
1: At least
0: At least a
1: it's all a
0: year.
1: blur.
0: And
1: I'm
0: now,
1: sorry, guys, if I, radio station, if Hudson Mohawk Magazine, for all the potential swears I've brought to your station on air.
0: well, he's back, and in a very real sense, well, in a very facetious sense, but it's very real to me. Brad is like my father in this instance. So, Brad, do you mind if I call you Dad throughout this whole the show?
1: Please.
0: All right. So, Dad,
1: I've been waiting for you to ask.
0: I have you here because there is a show on at the local 217 with Carmen Lynch. Is that correct?
1: Yes, she has a really good social media following, son. Have you thought about maybe posting some more and
0: Me?
1: I'm just kidding, son. You're
0: Are you?
1: your social media
0: Oh, you
1: presence
0: want
1: is fine.
0: this is the dad giving the advice. Like, hey, have you ever thought about emailing Jerry Seinfeld? And I was like, no, that didn't come to my mind. I don't know why.
1: You were doing so good in medical school. I don't know. And I'm very excited about that show. Carmen Lynch is a hilarious comedian.
0: Yeah, you worked with her before.
1: I
0: I
1: have.
0: think I was there for that show, actually. I don't know if I was a guest or I just happened to be there. I can't remember.
1: That was we well I've worked with her twice now at the Lark Street Tavern and the Palazzo in Schenectady, and
0: Oh,
1: she's
0: really?
1: done an awesome job both times. Super solid professional and just a hilarious comic. And she's prepping right now to record her next hour. So she's hitting Albany right at the peak of her materials preparation. It's so exciting, son.
0: Oh my God, is it her first hour, first recorded hour?
1: No, she already has 1 hour out on Mark Norman's YouTube channel. I think I'm allowed to say the name on the air. Q-U-E-E-F. Queef week. I was like, I'm pretty sure that's. You're welcome, Hudson Mohawk Magazine, for bringing a show that you say queef on. Queef week. It's a really hilarious special. She's an awesome writer. Awesome, just like her facial expressions and all these little quirks about her stand-up. She's a killer artist. So if you don't know Carmen Lynch, I definitely recommend her special Queef Week.
0: Queef week.
1: You're already smiling.
0: Yeah, I sure am, Dad. Anyway, so how is it you get to connect with some of the biggest headlining acts in comedy? Because I mean, you've already done a show with her on multiple occasions now. This is going to be the third time working with her. You've worked with Anthony DeVito. You've worked with Louise Katz. So, like, what is the insider secret? Like, is you're just like reaching out blindly, just like, hey, I have a show going on.
1: To some extent, and sometimes you like strategically plan when is the best way to do that, but you kind of have to have a professional facing image when you do it. I think, I started producing shows when I was, I'm still very new in comedy, and I've been doing that, producing a few years, but I still consider myself a baby in comedy. And I think the fact that I was coming in as a musician already gave my online presence a little bit of a credible front face to it, where it's like I've been in some sort of entertainment business for a while. Maybe that helped, but definitely just professional, courteous messages, keep things simple, just be very quick and to the point, and sell yourself well, but don't oversell yourself, and always just be 100% straight up with whoever you're booking. I guess that's what's gotten me that far. Maybe I have a charming face. I don't know. Probably
0: You
1: not.
0: have a try So you definitely already have like an understanding of how to navigate like the producing world pretty much.
1: Yeah, I was booking
0: So,
1: music shows before that. So this was just like almost like a easier way to I feel like it's simpler to put together a high level comedy show than it is a high level music show because of how many moving parts happen in a music thing when you try to start assembling that.
0: that is true. Yeah. I mean, so on music, I know you're a bass player primarily. Is that correct?
1: Yep.
0: And I think you also play the piano.
1: Oh, that's like one of my worst rhythm section instruments.
0: Oh, okay. Never mind.
1: But I played a bit, but mostly bass, some drums and guitar.
0: Okay. So you're like well-rounded. I guess, what is the creative voice for your comedy versus your music?
1: Ooh, well, I'm good at music. I've been doing the music so much longer. So I can kind of, you know, I see the path a little more, which is almost refreshing. And I can kind of settle into the you know, just taking a bunch of L's with the comedy. Cause I'm like, I see how how long this sort of thing takes. Uh-huh. And I feel like my voice in music, it took a long time to start feeling like myself. Mm-hmm, mm-hmm. And it's there. My voice in music, I feel like you have to do so many different things in music. Because with my band, I have like a jazz funk band.
0: Yeah.
1: But then I end up playing with so many other people. But in comedy, it's you're developing one very specific thing. But I'm still in the part of that development where I'm still trying to decide if I hate it or not.
0: You.
1: I think I'm a hack is what I'm saying.
0: It's sometimes, what is it? Miles Davis said that, has a quote where sometimes it takes a long time to figure out how to play like yourself. Yes. Sometimes it takes a while to figure out how to play like yourself. I think, any professional comedian that, there is no professional comedian that has not bombed or ate it at any point in time. It's always like the ones that say they haven't bombed, haven't been doing it long enough.
1: Oh, I'm cool with that part.
0: Because you learn. It's how you learn. You learn through failure a lot. I mean, it's.
1: And I've been learning a lot.
0: That.
1: You've seen my sets. I'm learning so much in silence.
0: Dad, you're embarrassing me in front of the listeners. He's good at comedy. I'm telling yourself.
1: Gregory, tell them the one about your mother.
0: My mother is probably where I get my comedic voice. Just growing around semi-overbearing, well, not even semi, it was just very overbearing Cuban mother that just kind of unintentionally breeds hilarity at every corner when I was growing up. So that's that's probably where I started developing at least not how I want to sound, but just sort of like how I want to make people feel, you know? But we're not here for me. We're here for you. So who,
1: that's right, son.
0: who was, someone that stuck out to you that you brought onto one of your shows, like headliner wise?
1: Like, oh, like from out of town.
0: Or yeah. Like out of town.
1: You know, I didn't know Carmen that well, and I was, it's very pleasant when someone's easy to work with, but also just the fact that she is like such a prolific writer and is like, I don't know. She's above my level, but I can tell she like is willing to work with you as long as you care about the craft. And I think she's someone who stuck out to me as just like genuinely cool as long as it's about the art. And I love to see that.
0: You gotta admire passion like that. Well, I think we're getting close to the end of our time. Brad, where can the listeners find you if they want to figure out more about this show?
1: I'm on Instagram at Brad Monkel, but more importantly, Carmen Lynch is on Instagram at Carmen Comedian. She's on TikTok and Facebook too. But we will be keeping you. We'll be posting about it. It's this Saturday, the 23rd, at the local 217 in Albany. Starting at 7:30.
0: Saturday the 23rd at the local 217. And you can also follow Albany Comedy for upcoming shows in the Capital Region.
1: Yep. Thanks, Greg.
0: Thank you. Thanks for coming on.
2: Thanks, Greg Kreff and Brad Monkel, for joining us. And you can tune in to hear another comedy interview next week or on our website, mediasanctuary.org. This week, Tom Francis welcomes poet and wildlife rehabilitator J. Lester Allen to the stage for reading at the Linda, WAMC's Performing Arts Studio, on July 27th, 2022.
3: J. Lester Allen is an American writer and poet. Originally hailing from central Pennsylvania region, he currently calls the waterfall-rich holler of Ludlowville, New York, home. He published his first collection of poems, The Day's Carnivore, in 2008, and has since published three other collections of poetry and short stories, most notably, This is a Land of Wolves Now, from Kung Fu Treachery, in 2019. A fourth collection, Beyond the Wounded Horizon, a split effort with fellow poet James H. Duncan, is also available on Alpine Ghost Press. On July 27, 2022, he was one of the poets who shared their work at the Linda as part of a two-night event series presented by the Hudson Valley Writers Guild, Hobo Camp Review, and Trailer Park Quarterly.
4: Okay, this first one was in TPQ. It's called The Way the Rain Falls Around Here. She looked like royalty, standing in the sun in her jeans and high-heeled boots, like some kind of highway queen awaiting the next chapter. The coyotes around here cry a familiar song. Their hunger is so palpable, it could knock the wind right out of you. This one is called As Ever as the Dinosaurs. We are at the park when a young girl runs past our blanket. An eternity of blonde curls sits atop her bobbling head. She's chasing a bug or perhaps a figment. Either way, whatever it is seems very real to her. It is as real as an octopus or an onion fresh from its skin. A new car collision, a tire iron in the middle of a road unseen, or the mad blowing bugle of everywhere. I look at the darkening clouds directly overhead and think about how it all could come crashing down at any moment, but doesn't. This one is a poem about parents divorced at an early age, spent a lot of time with dad. He raised my brother and I. Fantastic guy. There was nothing mechanical that he could not fix. He built several houses on his own, restored a couple of cars from the frame up. My brother and I learned none of it from him. And it's... As knowledgeable as he was a horrible teacher. And this is about that. It's called In the Garage. The sockets and wrenches make fools. I can still hear my father's voice. Other left. Other left. Your other left. Suffice to say, I don't spend much time there these days. And it isn't because I feel like a child in a man's place. No, that could be most anywhere. But frankly, I'd rather be writing poems that sometimes work instead of wrenching on cars that did until I started in on them. If I ever do have kids, I hope that they view poetry differently. This one's called Lightning Going By. It's for a dear friend of mine, Chris Murdoch, that I lost a couple of years ago. It's a quick one. I remember riding stolen bikes through the Oakland ghetto at 2 a.m. for a score. Your soul ablaze even then. I saw a picture of your little girl on social media yesterday. She's got your eyes, your smile, and those same crazy curls. You'd be so proud. I miss you, my friend. I'm glad you burned for as long as you did. Dear landlord, I know that wrinkled wad of paper that I placed in your mailbox this morning Wouldn't pass for currency, even if this poem somehow gets me famous. But I meant every word, and there's value in the truth. Wouldn't you agree? Dear landlord, yes, I read the lease, and no, those people in my place last night were not my friends. And I did not authorize such debauchery. You see, I was too drunk on brown liquor to authorize much of anything, while screaming the darkest parts of my soul into this borrowed plumbing. Dear landlord, I promise she will not be coming back. What she had against my bookcase and my coffee table is beyond me. She's crazy, certifiable. Please let Jennifer downstairs know that there will be no more trouble out of 4B. Dear landlord, yes, those were squad cars on the street last night again. But they were here for that malcontent next door, pounding on the walls, shouting demands of the gods, naked, then rolling around in the yard, screaming like a rabbit in a fox's jaw, after I gave him one pint glass of wine and refused to let him use my phone. I did not know, believe me. Dear landlord, that piney citrus smell emanating from the kitchen cupboard isn't cat, and it wasn't my cat. Dear landlord, I'm going to be a few days late with the rent again this month. I certainly was not playing penny stocks again. Right hand to God. Dear landlord, yes, that was me in my underwear early this morning, educating the college kids upstairs on neighborly etiquette. After them deciding that 1:30 a.m. on a Tuesday is prime time for an acoustic Bruce Springsteen sing-along. No offense to the boss. Dear landlord, no, that was not a raccoon in my living room. I'll have your rent by Wednesday. Dear landlord, the clerk from the liquor store across the street, did you know he's from Siberia? Was not wrong when he described in detail my Saturday night to you. And yes, I'm aware that there are several small children in the neighborhood. And yes, of course, she's of legal age. And no, it won't happen again. Dear landlord, I really need that security deposit back. The mirror in the bathroom has always been cracked like that. And these walls were blue when I moved in here, not the other way around. Okay, this one's called Hey Sucker, You Lonely. And this, I wrote this like a year after a divorce, back in like 2009, when I first moved to Ithaca, getting adjusted to Ithaca. There's a chrome horse in the front street. The leaves there made mad with blowing. I've consumed enough paps to kill all but the staunchest of my cells. Melina coming through the speakers, reminding me that it's okay to want to put it all away. Feeling the absence of love and understanding and to guilt too much, like rhododendrons opening in the rain. I went to a used book sale earlier and scored 18 of the greats for under $4 and met a polygamist in plaid socks who wondered what my afternoon was looking like. I was almost interested, too, until she explained what a communication logjam the whole thing was and how each partner needed to be sure that all others were happy with their situations. I made up something about a train and my needing to be on it. She still somehow managed my number. This one time I ate a cactus that I purchased on eBay, and I thought I saw God, but I didn't see God, and now it's raining again, buckets of phony thoughts. I get up, decide to eat, smash my head on the corner of the cupboard, am down for 15 minutes, and when I come to, the food is on fire, and the phone rings, but it's the wrong woman.

0: That was J. Lester Allen, put together by Tom Francis. And that's our show. We hope you've enjoyed this episode of the Hudson Mohawk Magazine. I'm Sina Bazila-Hickey.
1: And I'm Kaylin McPherson, also your engineer for tonight. We want to thank all of our volunteers who made today's episode possible. Mark Dunley, Corinne Carey, Yi Liu, Greg Keff, and Tom Francis. 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